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9: From ABC News, I'm Dave Packer. A pair of powerful earthquakes rocking Venezuela. The nation's interior minister detailing the damage after the first 7.2 magnitude quake, followed seconds later by a 7.5. Reports of damage and injuries in Caracas, the Venezuelan capital. And here at home, a 5.6 magnitude quake in northern rural California this morning. Renee Everode was inside a grocery store as items started flying off shelves.
10: I was like shaking from head to toe. My hands were shaking. It felt like it lasted for 20 minutes.
9: President Trump in a closed-door meeting with senators today. That devolved into chaos when he held up a bipartisan housing affordability bill to press for his signature voting security legislation. This is a federal judge today permanently blocked President Trump's executive order that would require proof of citizenship to register to vote.
11: The ruling is the latest setback in the Trump administration's attempt to increase federal oversight of elections. Judge Denise Casper wrote that the Constitution, quote, does not grant the president any specific powers over elections, and made permanent an order from last year that blocked enforcement of Trump's executive order, which required proof of citizenship to register to vote, and demanded that mail-in ballots be received by Election Day. Separate from today's ruling, Trump earlier this year signed a second executive order on voting to create a national list of verified voters. That policy is still being challenged in court. Peter Haralambos, ABC News.
9: Still unclear whether Iran will allow nuclear inspectors. President Trump says Iran has agreed to it, but Iranian officials say that's not the case. A Florida man facing a manslaughter charge for a fatal bow and arrow shooting in Brooksville. Hernando County Sheriff Al Nehi says it happened early Monday afternoon.
12: There was interaction and a heated argument started between our witness, our victim, and the suspect.
9: The victim apparently died in the hospital. You're listening to ABC News.
13: I know that hiring can be challenging. You sort through tons of resumes and you get too many so-so applicants. You're just waiting for someone to match your role perfectly. Well, now, there's a place where you can meet them fast.

0: I'm John Batchelor, Gordon Chang, at Gordon G. Chang, my colleague and co-host, and we're very pleased to welcome the author and keen observer of the geopolitics of Asia, Mark Clifford. The book is The Troublemaker, How Jimmy Lai Became a Billionaire, Hong Kong's Greatest Dissident, and China's Fiercest Critic. Gordon, I come to you to explain to the audience why Jimmy Lai is so critical for the peace of the earth, but also for understanding where the United States is with regard to the People's Republic of China. This is not hail fellow well met in some forbidden city garden with the two leaders exchanging flattery. This is hostile and threatening. Why do we need to know the fate of Jimmy Lai? Why is his life so critical to the success of the United States and its allies? Good day to you, Gordon.
1: Good day, John and Mark. Jimmy Lai is an inspiration to all who want freedom and democracy, especially with regard to China. He could have left Hong Kong. He knew he was going to be persecuted, and he certainly was. And as Mark has just told us, he has now spent more than 2,000 days in prison, Monday being that horrible anniversary. President Trump has raised Jimmy's plight with Xi Jinping. Xi Jinping has indicated that he will not let Jimmy go. I don't know if this is a negotiating tactic on China's part, but clearly it's in China's interest to let Jimmy go, because if he dies in prison, and that's a real possibility, then what we have is him becoming even more of a martyr and more of an inspiration to the Chinese people and to people around the world.
0: You have a question for our friend Mark, Gordon.
1: Mark, as we just were talking about, Xi Jinping has indicated that he is not going to let Jimmy Lai go. Why do you think the Chinese leader said that?
2: Yeah, well, this is according to President Trump, and thank you, Gordon and John, for your interest. President Trump, after his recent meeting in Beijing in May, indicated that he had spoken with Xi Jinping, the party secretary, about Jimmy, and that it would be difficult for Xi Jinping to let Jimmy out. Now, I don't think that Xi Jinping is worried about the National People's Congress pushing back or impeaching him because he's letting Jimmy out. I mean, it's preposterous to think it would be difficult for Xi Jinping in any real sense. It's a matter of face at this point. Jimmy Lai personifies the most intense opposition in the form of one person that the Chinese Communist Party has seen in nearly 80 years of rule. He's a man with intense principles. He does what he thinks is right, even if it's at the cost of his potential cost of his life. He's got money. He's got influence. He had a media empire that employed almost 4,000 people at its peak. He's got a lot of international support. So the Chinese are afraid that by giving into Jimmy, it would be effectively giving into the opposition to the regime throughout the country.
0: Mark, I want to understand what Jimmy Lai's fate means to the people of Hong Kong. The city feels at this point in between being the free and prosperous capital of all of East Asia to becoming just like another crushed Chinese city. Do the people of Hong Kong understand Jimmy Lai's fate may be their fate?
2: They absolutely. Look, Jimmy Lai was a controversial figure. He was a swashbuckling, larger-than-life guy who ran a very aggressive newspaper. A lot of people in Hong Kong didn't like him when he was running Apple, but they have a newfound appreciation for his willingness to suffer on their part. And we've seen some signs that even establishment newspapers and publications have snuck a certain sympathy for him into some of their coverage, because they realize if a guy who just wanted China to uphold its promises to the people of Hong Kong, if a guy like Jimmy Lai can go to jail with his wealth, his influence, his courage, then any of them can go to jail. So I think they take that lesson on board, but his fate is Hong Kong's fate.
0: And when you say Hong Kong's fate, so we're looking at the city struggling even more than it has already. Is that correct?
2: That's right. It seems that each month brings a new turn of the screw in terms of authorities' ability to basically throw anybody in jail for anything. The latest is that the chief executive, effectively the mayor, can decide that any case is a national security case. So we had a tragic fire late last year that killed 168 people. First of all, that fire never would have happened had Apple Daily still been around. If you'd had a robust press, residents had protested and tried to talk to officials and the press for many months, and their calls went unheeded. Their warnings about safety issues, and then this huge apartment complex went up in flames. Now that's a national security case. Anybody who's trying to grieve and get justice for their loved ones risks, and they either have been people arrested and charged on sedition and other national security charges. The whole place is becoming a national security state.
0: Gordon, there's a spy case in London. Do you know about these things?
1: Well, Mark certainly does. It's a Hong Kong person. And again, it's part of China's comprehensive program to use everybody and everything to gather information for China.
0: Mark, can you explain to us, this is two men, one a British immigration officer. What do we know about this case, and what does it illustrate about China?
2: Well, it illustrates that China is using Hong Kong as a kind of cat's paw to see how far it can go in undercutting freedoms in democratic societies. This the case revolves around the Hong Kong Economic and Trade Office, which is kind of a consulate or an embassy, supposed to be promoting trade and economic ties. In fact, it's become a spy and espionage den. A former Hong Kong policeman, Bill Yun, was appointed as a manager at the office. He recruited a man named Peter Wai, who, as Gordon mentioned, was a border forces official, immigration official for Britain. They, along with at least one other person who has ended up dead, an apparent suicide, were harassing and surveilling Hong Kong dissidents and others in England, as part of a campaign to intimidate opponents at home and abroad. They were convicted and last week sentenced to 10 years and 8 years in prison. The longer sentence was for the border forces official who was abusing British databases to gather information, not just on Hong Kongers, but on others as well. It's a dramatic and a chilling illustration of China's export of its repressive policies. And the fact that it's very sad that Hong Kong is leading the way in this rather unfortunate endeavor.
0: So not only Jimmy Lai, a British citizen with British passport, is persecuted in China. China's using its access to a free society, London, to abuse the people of London. Do I say that correctly, Mark?
2: Absolutely. I think, and John, thank you for underscoring and making this, you know, really blunt. China and using Hong Kong as a proxy is exporting its repressive model. I have a young colleague, Chloe Chung. She just turned 21 earlier this year. She has a $130,000 US dollar bounty on her head simply for her activities that she's conducted on behalf of people in Hong Kong, in the UK, in England. She moved to Leeds when she was a 15-year-old student. She wasn't active in Hong Kong, and yet the Hong Kong authorities, starting with John Lee, the mayor, the chief executive, have said they'll hunt her and others like rats to the end of the earth, to the end of their lives. This is for free speech, peaceful free speech activities in England. I mean, the world needs to wake up to the threat of China and the use of Hong Kong as this proxy for intimidating people in free societies around the world.
0: Mark Clifford, Gordon Chang, I'm John Bachelor.
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13: Martha and her husband Frank, who suffers from Alzheimer's disease, are experiencing a very different kind of retirement than they had always envisioned. Frank's illness has severely limited his activities, and Martha's bearing more responsibility of their life together. She is more dependent for assistance on their adult children who have their own growing families. She feels her energy and physical ability to handle the care of her husband diminish each week. One in three Americans provide unpaid informal care each year. Studies show that caregivers often neglect their self-care with dire consequences for their finances, health, and well-being. Powerful Tools for Caregivers is a six-week program designed to provide caregivers with the tools needed to care for themselves as they care for loved ones. Beginning this fall, three Powerful Tools for Caregiver classes will be available afternoons and evenings to caregivers in Tompkins County at no cost. For more information about this exciting opportunity, please call the Office for the Aging at 274-5482.

0: I'm John Batchelor. I welcome Gordon Chang at Gordon G. Chang, and we're very pleased to speak to our colleague Rebecca Grant, Vice President of the Lexington Institute. We're going to speak about contemporary matters 2026, but Gordon, you have remarks about Rebecca and the 20th century history as well. Please tell me.
1: Well, the great Rebecca Grant is featured in a teaser for a documentary on America's nuclear triad, and she's front and center. Also in that teaser is a B-52 pilot who unfortunately died in that crash a week ago. This is a very important documentary, and I recommend that everybody see it because it shows this is what protects the United States day in and day out, because day in and day out, we do use our nuclear weapons. We don't detonate them, but we use them to protect our country and our friends and partners.
0: What's it called again, Gordon?
1: The Watch.
0: And where can they find it? On video?
1: I believe it is Amazon Prime.
0: That's everything. Wonderful. Rebecca, welcome. Please tell us what you did for The Watch, and then we'll move right to the Strait of Hormuz.
2: Oh, John, Gordon, so many Americans have given their lives for American nuclear deterrence in that B-52 force. Of course, that is the triad, our submarines, our intercontinental ballistic missiles, and our B-52s. And the documentary crew for The Watch obtained permission to film at actual locations where nuclear weapons are at the ready to deter. And so it's going to be a wonderful series. I think everybody should watch it.
0: Strait of Hormuz, 2026. Okay. Iran says the Strait of Hormuz is shut. Is that accurate? How do they know, Rebecca? And by the way, isn't the U.S. Navy sort of in their way?
2: Even the U.N. says in a notice to mariners, the strait is open. There are active mine clearance operations underway. And watch out, there's one mine over here, and here's the lat long. But the strait is open, and Iran has no tactical control of the strait. They used to be able to send out fast boats, et cetera, but this is no more, thanks partly to Operation Epic Fury and then to some very quiet, intensive work by U.S. Central Command and the U.S. Navy to carry out mine clearance operations and get the Omani side channels open. The strait is open. Over 60 ships moved through that strait over the weekend. Pretty impressive.
0: Gordon, you have a question.
1: Rebecca, the U.S. Navy is still on station at the Strait of Hormuz along that line south of the strait. Is it going to be difficult for the U.S. Navy to maintain that presence over a long period?
2: They are still there, and destroyers like USS Delbert Black have been out since January. She left her home port in Florida way back in that time frame. You know, I have no doubt the U.S. Navy can keep this up as long as they need to. They can return to blockading if it calls for it. But make no mistake, this is a tremendous effort. And what you've got is of course, the two aircraft carriers in the North Arabian Gulf, destroyers, other ships like the littoral-class ships that have the mine countermeasures packages. Then you've got literally Apache helicopters that are armed to go after drones that are patrolling the strait. They're there also to go after fast boats as necessary. F-16s, A-10s, the carrier-based air, the land-based air, you name it. Nobody went home from Central Command, and I don't think anybody will until that 60-day countdown is ended. Then we'll either see an agreement with Iran, or we may see more U.S. Navy operations.
0: I believe it was Reuters that revealed that there was a smuggler's route being used by the U.S. Navy and tankers coming out of the Gulf. The strait that was not much advertised early in the conflict, but certainly is now. And I think the Apache helicopter that was taken down by Iran fire was participating in that smuggler's route. It's Reuters called it a smuggler's route. I don't. It's more romantic that way. I think it's on the western shore of the Strait of Hormuz. And the U.S. Navy is participating in that. So when it's not really open, the U.S. Navy has control of the Strait of Hormuz. Does that generalities hold up?
2: That is exactly right. The U.S. Navy has control of the strait and that narrow passage. They have control of the sea lanes around it and up through the Gulf. And of course, we have air dominance over that region as well. And you're right about the Apache helicopters. the route, how romantic a smuggler's route, it's really the traffic separation scheme that runs by Oman. It's kind of like a big inbound, outbound lane. They're about 2 miles wide. There is another little route that goes even closer to that western coast you talked about. But what we're wanting to see is the big ships, the VLCCs carrying crude, the bulkers, the container ships actually moving through the regular traffic separation scheme, because you've got northbound and southbound traffic you got to get through there. The problem is the international shippers, they work on very tight time schedules. They are extremely risk averse. The crews are unarmed for the most part, and it's going to take some time to get this traffic flowing. So President Trump needs to do everything he can to signal confidence in this waterway. And frankly, I think he ought to lift his Jones Act waiver. That would be a good signal to the international mirrors that the crisis is over.
0: What's that mean, Jones Act, Rebecca?
2: The Jones Act protects coastwise trade for U.S.-only ships, got to be U.S.-owned, flagged, and crewed. And they do things like run fuel from Louisiana into Florida and other supply routes. Under the waiver, foreign crews could participate in that, but only about 100 ships have done so. Although, Gordon, about a quarter of those turned out to be Chinese. So we normally just waive it for a little while during a hurricane. But this waiver has been in place for, coming up on 90 days. And I think just sending a bad signal at this point. We want to protect that for U.S. ships only. That's the way forward for innovation and restoring American shipbuilding. So it's really time to cancel that waiver, partly to signal to the international shippers that we think everything is good in the Strait of Hormuz, and we're not going to see that clog in the gasoline delivery system.
0: Gordon, we have about a minute for a quick question.
1: Rebecca, when we go back a year or so ago, people were talking about how the U.S. Navy had let its mine clearing operations abilities to atrophy. How's that going now?
2: Well, as it turns out, we've got great mine clearance abilities. Fewer ships, but it's done now with underwater and surface autonomous vessels and with helicopters that use a sort of an aerial pod. It's all about detecting, locating the mine, and then neutralizing them when necessary. But most of that has now shipped to sea drones, which are an increasingly important part of the U.S. Navy.
0: Rebecca, your estimation right now, the Strait of Hormuz is open, the U.S. Navy has control. How much longer do you think Iran can get away with this magic trick of claiming they've shut it down?
2: No one's going to believe them, and you can't pay the Persian Gulf Strait Authority they set up because Secretary of the Treasury Scott Bessent put secondary sanctions on it. They're going to get no money. They can't run out a drone or a fast boat. No one is going to believe this could be Iran control of the strait. It's a desperate plea. It's not going to work.
0: And the word is going out now to all parties that the strait is open and that Iran is boasting. Is that correct?
2: Absolutely. You're listening to Channel 16 for the Mariners. Iran is boasting, but what we see is all the international maritime organizations saying, yes, here is the clear passage through the strait, and we can give you the lat long and the coordinates of where that channel is.
0: Rebecca Grant, Vice President of the Lexington Institute and a featured in The Watch, a new presentation on the History Channel, and Gordon said is correct. Everything's at Amazon. I'm John Batch.
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8: They permanently blocked Trump's executive order that would require proof of citizenship to register to vote, something that the president's bill would require. Still unclear whether Iran will allow nuclear inspectors. President Trump says Iran agreed to it, but Iranian officials say that's not the case. And President Trump tonight kicking off the Great American State Fair as part of the celebrations for America's 250th birthday after many of the artists initially billed for the event backed out. This is ABC News.
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11: Tonight, partly cloudy, low 54. Thursday, mostly cloudy with a few showers and thunderstorms. The 5-degree guarantee is 76. Thursday night, scattered showers and thunderstorms, low 57. And on Friday, partly sunny, chance for a passing shower, high 81. For your complete First 20 forecast, tune to WENY News. I'm Chief Meteorologist Joe Veras.
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0: I'm John Batchelor, Gordon Chang at Gordon G. Chang, my colleague and co-host, and we're headed north of the border, an unguarded border, the longest unguarded border in the solar system, Canada, and our friend Charles Burton of the Synopsis Institute looking at a poll in the Toronto Sun that makes it very clear Canadians are well educated about the People's Republic of China. Charles, what I'm reading here is that the majority of Canadians see China as a threat. Is that new? Has that always been in place? I didn't know about it. Good day to you, Charles.
1: A good day. Well, I mean, in recent years, the perception of China as a threat to Canada has been enhanced. People are more aware of it. There was a major study of the government on Chinese interference in Canadian elections and influence operations that was provoked by the release of Canadian Security Intelligence Service secret documents that suggested that China was engaged in a lot of malign activities threatening Canadian security and sovereignty, that these documents had been given to the senior levels of government to act on, and the government had not responded to these threats. So, you know, that led to us a surge of Canadian concern over Chinese activities in Canada and the increase of China's presence. This survey was in fact done by the Canadian Security Intelligence Service to assess the extent to which Canadians are aware of these threats that the Security Service, of course, is very closely aware of. And it shows that if you ask people if China is a threat, they agree. But on the other hand, a significant portion of the Canadian population supports Mr. Carney's move towards improving relations with China in the hope of being able to diversify Canadian trade, which has been affected by the Trump tariffs, towards other countries. So on the one hand, they say that they're concerned about the Chinese threat. On the other hand, they'd like to do much more with China and are more or less giving China tacit consent over its influence and interference activities, over the import of products of forced labor, and the government's weakening of our stance against Chinese technology by the Huawei and ZTE companies. So you do have some contradictory indications there. But then you have to look at some other polling data, for example, that 65% of the Canadian population now believe that the United States is not a reliable partner. This in contrast to 83% 3 years ago, who thought that the United States was a reliable partner, or the only 20% of the population that believes that Mr. Trump is defending world peace and stability, as opposed to 59% for Macron and 83% for Zelensky. So, you know, it really is all about Donald Trump and the response to Canadian concerns over his policies that will negatively impact on Canada's economy and the pre-existing security arrangements, both in the North and with regard to NATO.
0: Gordon, you have a question for Charles.
2: Charles, with regard to U.S. Canada trade, there are going to be negotiations about the USMCA, the Tri-National Pact, and also involving Mexico. How is that going at the moment?
1: Well, we're not having any, we're not having any negotiations. The United States has been dealing bilaterally with Mexico. Mr. Trump says that he doesn't think that the United States needs this, what we refer to as CUSMA in Canada, the trilateral integration of the economies through free trade. But on the other hand, it's still in effect, so that the Trump tariffs have impacted on certain sectors where he has abrogated the agreement, and metals and other relatively minor parts, the auto sector, 20% tariff on that. But it's still in effect. So negotiations are ongoing. But after the Premier of Ontario released a video showing in the United States, showing Ronald Reagan speaking against tariffs and promoting free trade, Mr. Trump stopped the negotiations. And as far as we know, they're basically not resumed. And so where this will go is hard to say, but it can't be abrogated immediately. There is a process for withdrawal, but there are a lot of concerns in Canada that that Mr. Trump might decide to abrogate it. I mean, I should point out that, you know, over 30 states, the United States have Canada as their major trading partner. So if this agreement collapses, it will also impact on economic efficiency towards a significant portion of the American population as well.
0: Charles, my memory is that there was some unfinished business with the previous government, Mr. Trudeau's government. As I recall it, and it might be out of order, the Canadian intelligence services were releasing information that very much illustrated that China was a hostile actor and that the Trudeau government was not responding in kind. And that was why leaking, I think it was called, out of Russia, out of Canadian intelligence. What happened to all those episodes? Was that ever resolved? I think there was an investigation underway.
1: There was a commission that was held where this was discussed. And in the course of the commission, Mr. Trudeau suggested that these reports were not accurate reports. In other words, that his intelligence and security service was not providing him with information that the government felt confident to act on. Of course, that does call into question that if you feel your intelligence service is not providing you with good information, wouldn't you want to replace the leader and get people in that will provide you with strong information? But, you know, there were things like requests to engage in surveillance of members of the Liberal Party, or at least one member of the Liberal Party that was seen as acting as an agent of the Chinese state. And this sat in a drawer for 50 days and wasn't acted on, that the minister's office didn't respond. So there were a lot of reports that came out that should have evoked response that did not evoke response. It certainly was very good in terms of my own credibility, because I'd been suggesting that these things were going on based on circumstantial evidence. And this proved that what I'd been writing about in the newspaper was certainly right. Doesn't seem to have made much difference. Canada subsequently enacted legislation to establish a foreign agents registry. That legislation was passed through Parliament unanimously in June 2024. Up to now, no registry has been implemented by the government. So there is concern that that there are elements within the Canadian regime that are actively resisting the information that is very clear, that China is a very hostile actor whose continuous infiltration of Canada is not being challenged by government policy. It's a major concern. And the number of Chinese diplomats in Canada, according to statistics, is just one less than the total number of Chinese diplomats accredited to the United States of America, a country with 10 times the population.
0: Mr. Carney's government, have they commented on these matters? It's their party, and there would be continuity if he did comment.
1: He has not. The suggestion is that the registry is coming, but they're very hard to set up. A commissioner was appointed, but months later, the appointment has not gone through cabinet and order of council, so he's not in place. None of this seems to have led to any changes in the Canadian government approach. And what we're seeing from Mr. Carney is much more appeasement of the Chinese regime than we saw under Mr. Trudeau. And I think because of the Canadian population's tolerance for Canada compromising with a view to trying to salvage the economy from the perception of U.S. Assault on Canadian prosperity, there's the pro-China elements among the co-opted elite and business elements are able to act with even more free rein than before. And the government came up with an agreement with Mr. Xi Jinping that we would not be raising these concerns about espionage and infiltration and election interference publicly anymore. And so the government suggests that the best way to deal with it is behind closed doors, and therefore it's been removed from the national debate because cabinet ministers will not engage on these issues.
0: Gordon, if this was a movie we were watching, you and I would come to the conclusion that the Liberal Party had been penetrated by Chinese agents. I know I'm exaggerating, but how else to think about this matter that is left just not resolved?
2: Yes, and I think the United States should consider publicly talking about whether Canada should remain in the Five Eyes intelligence sharing consortium. We share our most sensitive intelligence over that consortium, and Canada in it seems to me to be a risk. I don't know what the proper answer is, but we need to have a public debate about Canada's participation in this.
0: We're going to speak well of Canada, yes, right now. Gordon Chang at Gordon G. Chang and Charles Burton of the Synopsis Institute joins us because we're going to Manila, the Philippines, and the Pacific Rim shares something of a concern for the Chinese threat. I'm John Batchelor.

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13: Much is said about the beauty of this area. I'm Les with New York State Parks. We truly have some of the most beautiful areas in the entire country, including our magnificent gorges, and they can also be hazardous. 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Please be safe and stay on the marked trails and swim only in designated swimming areas. Make the smart choice and come back to our parks again and again.

0: I'm John Batchelor with Gordon Chang and Charles Burton of the Synopsis Institute. The headline tells the story. Philippines to build closer defense ties to Canada as it squares off with China. What does this mean, Gordon?
1: Well, this means that despite everything, that at least we're seeing in free societies start to mold and work together because they see China as a common enemy. China is pressuring the Philippines, especially at Scarborough Shoal. This is the most dangerous hotspot in the world that is not currently embroiled in war. And it's important for the United States, Canada, and others to work with the Philippines to deter China from what could very well be a confrontation that spirals out of control.
0: Charles, quite different from how I was pursuing before the questions about the Liberal Party, this looks to be shrewd and aggressive. Is that the way it's understood in Canada?
2: I think so. I mean, Canada is, as part of the desire to diversify economic dependence away from the United States, is negotiating a free trade agreement with the Philippines, part of Canada's overall desire to try and get less dependence on an uncertain U.S. situation. So Canada would like to be that those negotiations should complete this year. It seemed to be going quite smoothly. Canada would like to be selling a lot more liquefied natural gas to the Philippines. And then in terms of security, Canada has been quite strong in particularly in interdiction of these vessels that turn off their transponders, dark vessels, which are illegally fishing, for one thing, and also because of the Chinese vessels that are challenging the sovereignty of the Philippines. You know, the Philippines with 1,800 islands really needs access to the maritime resources roundabout. The other issue, which is quite significant for Canada, was the Philippines' action at the Court of Arbitration in The Hague to affirm the validity of the United Nations Convention of the Law of the Sea, which suggested that the China's claims to waters very far from the Chinese land and very close to the Philippines are invalid. Canada, of course, has concerns about maintaining sovereignty in the Arctic and would like to see the United Nations Convention of Law of the Sea affirmed. So that's another significant aspect. But Canada has signed a logistical agreement with the Philippines for allowing Canadian troops to train on Philippine soil, fuel, and interoperability of equipment, and did participate in the most recent Philippines military exercise. So Canada is certainly doing the right thing in the Philippines, and it's surprising in terms of the government's other actions or non-actions to appease the Chinese regime that the Canadian government is being so doing so much of the right thing with regard to a democratic ally that's meeting a challenge of Chinese expansionism.
0: Gordon, you have a comment and question for Charles.
1: Charles, you mentioned the Arctic, where China and Russia are pressuring both the United States and Canada. What is the state of Canada-America cooperation in the Arctic at this moment?
2: Not looking good. But the British have come up. The British have been assisting in the Arctic. Of course, the United States does have Alaska, which is far over to the west, but you know, I think it's in general part of the Trump's government's

0: in rhetoric in terms of promising to increase our presence in the Arctic and increase defense expenditure significantly. But practically speaking, due to decades of neglect and the expectation that the United States would step up if there was a challenge to the Arctic is essentially unprotected, and Russia, with Chinese support, is much accelerating its strategic reach into the Arctic at a much higher rate than Canada and the United States are.
1: I'm glad you mentioned that, Charles, because we're looking at a story. Yes, Canada might be late to the dance, but it is a major factor when it comes to the defense of the North. Mr. Carney made extravagant statements, as I recall, during the campaign. Is that being acted upon? Is he looking for the money in Parliament?
0: Yes, I mean, he's promised to eventually increase our defense expenditures up to 5%. But, you know, these promises occur over many years. And historically, Canadian governments have promised to enhance defense of the Arctic, and it hasn't come about even under the Harper period. So we'll believe it when we see it. I mean, right now, a lot of the Arctic defense is Inuit on snowmobiles, observing things, and concerns about Chinese surveillance buoys, which have been dropped, which are found in Canadian waters. It not speak of the very active Chinese mapping of the Northwest Passage, which has been done with Canadian permission as a so-called scientific expedition. China's been mapped more of the of those waters than Canada has.
1: Gordon, I have a question for Charles.
2: Since you're talking about the Northwest Passage, the United States believes it's international water. Canada does not. Any movement on either position on the Northwest Passage?
0: Not that I've heard. I mean, the United States has passed submarines through it, you know, over the years, sometimes advising the Canadians in advance and sometimes not. But I don't think that there's any midpoint of this. U.S. sees it in international waters. Canada has arguments about ocean shelves that suggest it isn't. I haven't heard of any discussions that would productively resolve this discontent. But the main thing is that we don't want the Chinese and the Russians there. The concern about the U.S. is a lesser concern, and certainly Canada should invest in having icebreakers and submarines that can assert the Canadian sovereignty over these waters. It's one of these things, use it or lose it. And Canada is certainly hasn't stepped up to now to show that this is part of Canada's national sovereignty.
1: Connecting these two stories, the Canadian public understanding that China's a threat and the Carney government connecting to the Philippines that is under siege right now, Charles. The Scarborough Shoal is being compromised by the PLA Navy. This suggests that Mr. Carney may be behind the public in understanding the scale of this. I'm confused, though, by the Philippines embassy. That's a smart move on his part. Has he talked about it? We have about a minute.
0: I haven't heard Mr. Carney make any statements on the Philippines, but the Philippines foreign minister is expected to visit Canada next month, and I think there'll be further discussion. The way the Carney government's characterizing it is largely about trade diversification. They haven't, you know, they won't say anything that suggests that China is a threat publicly, although we certainly appreciate that. And 2.5% of the Canadian population is of Philippines origin, so there's a significant political aspect to this as well.
1: Charles Burton is at the Synopsis Institute, Gordon Chang at Gordon G. Chang. I'm John Batch.
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10: From ABC News, I'm Dave Packer. Widespread damage in Venezuela after back-to-back powerful earthquakes. ABC's Melissa Adan says it happened while
11: many were home celebrating a public holiday. There are videos of collapsed buildings in Venezuela's capital city of Caracas as emergency crews helped to get the injured to the hospital. The U.S. Geological Survey saying the epicenter was located along the country's Caribbean coast. Melissa Adan, ABC News, Los Angeles.
10: President Trump and Republican Senator Bill Cassidy got into a shouting match during a Capitol Hill meeting. This after Cassidy voted for the War Powers Resolution to limit the White House's ability to continue the war in Iran. Cassidy.
12: The American people need to know more than we are being told. The Senate needs to know. And it does not appear, although I don't know for sure, that the course of this is going the way that we were told.
10: A packed passenger plane making an emergency landing at Boston's Logan Airport after one of the pilots suffered a medical emergency.
13: Rodney McDonald, among 61 passengers on the Air Canada flight from Newark International to Halifax, Nova Scotia.
14: The plane started swerving violently.
13: Making that emergency landing in Boston.
14: Within a few moments, one of the flight attendants entered the cockpit. He was dragging one of the pilots out of the cockpit.
13: McDonald says the pilot appeared to have a seizure. He and other passengers jumping in to help the crew.
14: Worked to get him under control.
13: The co-pilot taking over, diverting the plane to Boston, where the plane landed safely.
10: ABC's Gio Benitez. Search in Hawaii for a 49-year-old man and his 16-year-old son. The Coast Guard says both went missing Tuesday morning after leaving for a hike on the east coast of Oahu. The man's backpack found on a trail. President Trump tonight at the Great American State Fair on the National Mall.
15: 10 days from now, our country will celebrate one of the most monumental milestones in human history. 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
2: A 12-year-old American boy has been hurt by a shark in the Bahamas.
3: 9 to midnight.
2: It's been one year since a condo collapsed near Miami.
4: Gonzalo Torre. David Epstein.
5: The names of the 98 people who died when their home crumbled around them were read aloud as residents and first responders came together again.
6: No one really expected something like this to happen, and the most that we can do is focus on the future, on things that we can do so that nothing like this ever happens again.
5: Devin Gonzalez lived in the Champlain Towers and survived the collapse. Her father did not. Jim Ryan, ABC News.
2: The Federal Reserve says all 32 of the nation's biggest banks passed its annual stress test. It assesses whether bank capital levels would stay robust enough if there are projected losses amid economic conditions like high unemployment and a falling gross domestic product. Lawmakers gathered on Capitol Hill to dedicate an America 250 time capsule that will be buried in Philadelphia on July 4th. Architect of the Capitol, Thomas Austin, says it'll remain buried for the next 250 years.
7: The capsule itself measures over 4 feet wide, 2.5 feet deep, and over 4 feet tall. We needed such a big capsule to tell the story not only of the United States Congress, but also of the American people.
2: Contents include items from the 2026 Rose Parade, student submissions from America's Field Trip Contest, sports memorabilia, and an American flag. Dave Packer, ABC News.
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10: Tonight, partly cloudy, low 54. Thursday, chance for showers and thunderstorms. The 5-degree guarantee, 76. Thursday night, a few more showers and thunderstorms possible, low 57. And on Friday, partly sunny, slight chance for a shower, high 81. For your complete First Warning forecast, tune to WENY News. I'm Chief Meteorologist Gio Veras.
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13: 4301.

0: I'm John Batchelor. I welcome my good colleague from the Hoover Institution, Michael Bernstein, watching the Russian economy. There are some whoppers ahead, and it begins with this, a Reuters report in these last hours. Russia eyes diesel export ban, fuel imports amid Ukrainian strikes. Crimea restricts public life. Filling in the details here, we're looking at Russia considers complete ban on diesel exports, according to oil price. What is going on? What's happening? Well, it's Ukraine. But it's Ukraine with some inventiveness that escapes me, because I've only ever seen videos of, say, a drone plowing into an enormous refinery somewhere outside of Petersburg or Moscow. There's much more to it. And Michael's here with some numbers to back up the fact that these drone attacks have damaged profoundly the strategic position of the whole country, not just a couple of cities, but the whole country. Michael, a very good evening to you. The Rosneft, one of the major oil companies in Russia, is proposing oil firms now refine 30% of their crude in Russia. In other words, Russia's got to use the oil that it was using to close budget gaps and pay for everything. It's now proposing to use 30% of it at home because they're out of gasoline or out of diesel or out of aviation fuel. What are they doing about it? What are the rules that they're following in order to adjust to this decline? First of all, how big is the decline? Good evening to you, Michael.
1: And good evening to you. And it's a brave new world. It's a totally different warfare. Cheap drones are destroying the largest oil producer and largest oil exporter. And they are making the oil producing country and oil exporting country to face shortages of gas, diesel, jet fuel, everything for agricultural season, for industrial production is just remarkable. And to give you one example, the province in Western Siberia, Northwest Siberia, called Tumen, T-Y-U-M-E-N, which produces about 54% of total Russian oil, one province, it's now has shortages of gas and cannot fill up their gas tanks and their vehicles with gas because of the refineries are blown up by these cheap Ukrainian drones. And this is just remarkable that thousands of drones Ukraine has now can scale up. They cost a few hundred dollars each. And their first few vehicles modified and controlled and navigated by engineers from Ukraine. And they find pump stations, pipelines, refineries, tanker trucks, rail tankers, and they blow them up. And this is so much so that about 25% of the total gasoline production in Russia is down. And Russia now can export crude, increased its crude export, seaborne crude, to 3.89 million barrels per day because it cannot produce enough petroleum products at home. So they banned gas exports, they banned jet fuel exports, they banned diesel exports resold by traders. Now they're going or planning to ban a total diesel export by even by producers, by refineries, by oil stations. So generally, it's an energy crisis, an oil crisis, a gas crisis in a major oil producing country.
0: I want to understand how they're using the drones. They're not just attacking the big oil refineries outside of the major cities. They're attacking individual gasoline hauling trucks or diesel hauling trucks on the highway. They are
1: attracting all the logistics. They're attracting transportation. Since now Russia cannot use lots of these pipelines, and because refineries are blown in particular provinces. Each refinery supplies several cities and several regions and several one or two major provinces. And so when this refinery goes out of business, they have to bring gas from other provinces. But there are no pipelines, so they have to haul it on the roads enlarge these tanker trucks, these round-shaped huge tanker trucks, which go from one refinery from another province to another city. And Ukrainian drones find them.
0: Spy them out? They can see them?
1: Yes, yes. What happens? What happens is these drones are like birds. They fly out there. They have eyes because they're first UV drones. They're controlled by engineers from Ukraine at the computer screen. And they find the highway. And they find some truck, any freight cargo truck. And they sit down on the top of the truck and watch out like a bird, like a bee, like any flying grasshopper. And once they see a tanker truck going this round-shaped, huge, bringing gasoline, they move there and blow it up.
0: What are the Russians doing about this? Do they defend the tanker trucks?
1: The Russians used to have and still have a very modern and very sophisticated air defense system and missile defense system, especially around Moscow. But that's for missiles. That's for airplanes. That's for bombers. They never expected this little grasshopper, this little locust, these little birds, which are going small ones, and there are thousands of them. They swamp. And that's Moscow, why Moscow canceled the parade for the Victory Day for the end of World War II.
0: Right.
1: That's why Moscow is now scared. They cannot do anything about it because no air defense system anywhere, including in Russia, is capable of stopping thousands of satellite control, little drones. Those little drones, it's a cost-benefit situation.
0: Right. But little drones cost
1: a few hundred dollars, and they can damage in millions of dollars.
0: Why would a Teamster drive a diesel fuel truck knowing what's going to happen? So you're driving on the highway, and all of a sudden there's an explosion in front of you. It's a drone plowing into an oil truck, just blowing it up. Now, how are the people getting gasoline or getting diesel? Because all the vehicles
1: That's the problem. That's the problem. Insurers refuse. It's the same as it used to be with tankers in the Strait of Hormuz when it was closed. That insurers refused to insure them, and captains and drivers and driving companies, they refuse to drive those trucks. So now, even if it is roughly safe that they can go through, they don't go on the road. So that's how Crimea has become certainly isolated. Some parts of the Northern Caucasus are isolated. They cannot receive, even if the roads are there, highways are there, they cannot receive fuel because drivers are refusing to drive those trucks for any price.
0: What about the rationing? How does that work?
1: Rationing is now, there are 89 provinces in Russia, if you exclude those annexed from Ukraine. In these 89 provinces, in 20 of these provinces is total rationing. 53 provinces of 89 have some kinds of restrictions. And they depend province by province, but the standard is that they now allow 10 gallons per passenger car, as license plate you come, to the gas station, and it's your limit. 20 gallons per truck. And if it is on the highway, it is a cargo truck or a freight truck, they allow 50 gallons at the stations on the highway. But that's the limit. And that's it. So the problem is that they don't allow people to carry any containers or jerry cans. And people use jerry cans to fill up agricultural equipment, garden equipment, construction equipment, bulldozers, excavators. Now they're saying, I read a report, one fellow is saying, wait a second, I have a construction company. I cannot bring an excavator to the gas station. The road is too narrow. It's a huge excavator. And I cannot get gas, so it affects construction, and it affects agriculture, and the agricultural season is starting.
0: How do you ban jerry cans? Do they have a police going around confiscating?
1: Well, the gas stations have restrictions. Maybe you can bribe an attendant at the gas station,
0: right.
1: But they're afraid. Apparently, they're watching. And here is, they come, there are queues. And in these queues, cars go. And so what people do, if they have two cars, they bring both and then they suck out from one of the cars and transfer this gas to another vehicle, which is a construction vehicle or some garden vehicle.
0: I see. So you use a car as a jerry can.
1: Well, because the cars are allowed,
0: right,
1: and it
0: right.
1: is per. It is for one license plate. You have a license plate, and they have a computer, and they said, all right, this is filled up.
0: What about aviation fuel? Now, you can't take a jet plane to the gas.
1: They have allowances for jet fuel. They have allowances for airports, for planes, and they have severe shortages, and then they canceled so many flights. And now the aviation industry is in crisis. But we had the same problem during the close over the Strait of Hormuz. But now in Russia, the president of Russia, who is trying to downplay the entire situation, and today he met with the executives and he said, we are in crisis of all our air transportation. So it's officially admitted at the highest level.
0: Michael,
1: it's a national crisis.
0: Michael, does this show up in the statistics yet, or is it going to come next month?
1: It shows already in the statistics. Today, just the Russian Statistical Agency issued its report, and it shows that their oil and gas production is down 7% from what in the first 5 months, compared with the first five months of 2025. But natural gas production is up, and it is up by 5%, which means that oil production and all petroleum products, everything is down by at least 10%.
0: What this means that they're not going to repair this. It's going to get worse. And so
1: it's going to get worse. The Ukrainian drones blew up Kapotnia. It's a major refinery which supplied the entire capital city of Moscow. And now they hit it twice. And the recent report says it cannot be repaired until the end of the year. So for several months, they have to bring gas to Moscow from cities of Ryazan and Yaroslavl, which have the major, major refineries, modern refineries, but those are now blown up too. So now Russia wants to import gasoline from Belarus, because Belarus is a separate country. So Russian sells crude oil to Belarus and imports gas from Belarus. So far, it is safe.
0: I'm speaking with Michael Bernstam of the Hoover Institution, an astonishing report on what the Ukrainian war has turned into. Aviation fuel, diesel fuel, gasoline shortages, like it was wartime. Well, it is wartime. What about the price of oil? Because that can't make Moscow happy when we come back. I'm John Batchelor.
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0: I'm John Batchelor with my good friend Michael Bernstam, who's astonished me with a little drone flies in on the highway, lands on the top of a tractor trailer, long haul. It sits there and waits, looks around. All of a sudden, it sees a truck over there that's bubble-shaped because that's carrying diesel fuel. It takes off, and boom, right in the middle of the highway. It's fantastic, Michael. I wait for those videos. However, now we're going to the Shadow Fleet. Russia is said to have all of its oil at sea. The Shadow Fleet is plying its trade. It has severe sanctions on it, but it continues. What price is it getting? Where are the prices going? They're down in the $70 range now in Brent crude.
1: Brent is down to $73. Just a month ago, to remind you, just a month ago, it was 108. So it is a significant reduction. And Russian oil at the beginning of the Iran war, used to sell almost with no discount. It was at the same price as, because India and other countries were desperate to buy oil. Then, gradually, the discount went back to $20 per barrel, and now it is more than that, because now the Middle Eastern oil goes back to the Asian market, and Russian oil will increase the discount. Russia is offloading its shadow fleet at sea. They used to have about 120 million barrels at sea in transit. Now it is less. They are selling to India and China, their major markets. And China is already negotiating higher discounts, both on Russian oil and on Russian natural gas. China is building new terminals for receiving LNG. And they're selling, we can get American LNG, so Russia is has to give them at least $20 discount for per 1,000 cubic meters. And oil, Russia had about 2 or 3 months of bonanza of higher oil prices. At one point in April, they tripled their budget revenues from selling oil, and now it's back to normal, which means that their fiscal problems will remain.
0: The production of oil, the last time we talked a week ago, they were not producing as much oil as they're allowed by the rules from the European Union. Has that changed?
1: They have changed to the worse. What happens is that regardless of the war, regardless of sanctions, regardless of everything, Russian oil production was on the declining trend because of the oil fields are old and they did not invest in new exploration and new oil fields. And so at the moment, the latest report from the International Energy Agency shows that they are not fulfilling their quota for what OPEC allows them to sell. OPEC allows them to produce 9.7 million barrels per day, and they're producing about 8.9 million barrels per day, which means they're short by at least 800,000 barrels per day, maybe more. Other reports are saying they're close to 1 million barrels per day. So what happens now? They increase their crude oil export because the refineries are in crisis, and they cannot use it for domestic petroleum products. So they've reduced by 765,000 barrels per day their export of refined high-value-added petroleum products, diesel jet fuel, and they're increasing their crude oil. So they will get in less money.
0: Michael Bernstam of the Hoover Institution reporting astonishing developments in the Russian attacks on Ukraine. Instead, are you driving a tanker truck on the highway in Russia? Why? I'm John Batchelor.
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1: 7.5. The 42-day quarantine has come to an end for the 18 American passengers who were exposed to the Honda virus on board the MV Hondius. Six of them spent their entire quarantine period at the National Quarantine Unit in Nebraska. Jake Rosmarin was one of them.
2: And then I would also try to get out for fresh air for a few minutes. After that, I would go back to my room, shower, and I would lay in bed all day and just sleep and cry.
1: This is ABC News.
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5: Tonight, partly cloudy, low 54. Thursday, mostly cloudy with a few showers and thunderstorms. The 5-degree guarantee is 76. Thursday night, scattered showers and thunderstorms, low 57. And on Friday, partly sunny, chance for a passing shower, high 81. For your complete First 20 forecast, tune to WENY News. I'm Chief Meteorologist Joe Veras.
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0: I'm John Batchelor. I welcome Simon Constable, writing for the Wall Street Journal and Barron's and other distinguished publications. He is in the south of France, which itself is a story. The heat wave of Europe upon us. Simon, a very good day to you. Yes, we will rush to the commodities. Everything is moving very fast now with the apparent ceasefire holding in the Middle East. However, we begin with the heat wave, like a fresh assault on Europe in these last days. I report to you 30 degrees plus in Staffordshire, schools closing in Britain. I report Milan faced 40 degrees centigrade over the last weekend and expects it again. The southwest of France, not where you are exactly, but certainly in your zone, recorded 44 degrees centigrade 24 hours ago, and we're looking at the all-time high ever recorded in France. How is it with you in Albi, and what are your expectations of this weather pattern? Good day to you.
1: Good day to you, John. It's hot, hot, hot here. I mean, a bit more hot. It is very hot, but not as hot as 44 Celsius, which is 112 Fahrenheit. We're more down just below 40 Celsius here. We're expecting it to go down very gradually over the next week, and I hope that's true, but hope isn't a plan. We just got to pray to God that it doesn't get much hotter. It's been very hot and almost very dangerous to go outside for long periods of time because it is just absolutely frazzling.
0: Is it wet as well or dry heat?
1: It is absolutely dry all day, all night. It's hot all night as well, which is one of the most difficult things to deal with when you want to go to sleep with that, and hopefully it goes away. However, it has been good with the plums. So the plums that are getting direct sun rays on them are going to be very sweet, and I've tasted a few, and those that are in shade are really quite bitter. So it'll just be a few weeks before that happens, and then we'll have all of the plums down, which will be delicious.
0: You have your own well, is that correct?
1: Yes, that's right, yes.
0: And there's no danger of that. About a year or so ago, we were talking about extreme flooding in the area. Now it's in a heat wave, but the heat wave is across all of Europe. Not that that's meant to comfort you, but of course, immediately we look to, is this the weather pattern called El Nino? The decision is made between May and July. I believe they're calling this an El Nino year. The question mark I read is that El Nino being the weakening of the trade winds in the Pacific, leading to warmer than usual regular water in the Central Pacific moving eastward toward the continents of North and South America, that leads to not 2 degrees above centigrade, that would be a normal El Nino, but 2.5. That's a super El Nino. And right now we're in line to have a super El Nino. We can see what it does to the south of France. However, I mentioned that recently they've popped up with a new category. You will like this, Simon. The possibility of it going to 3 degrees centigrade above normal, which is now called a Godzilla El Nino.
1: And who doesn't love that? That is big.
0: It makes us want to go for it, although you've had enough with just super El Nino right now. Let's move to what it's doing to the commodities. Now, the Strait of Hormuz is everything. We have West Texas, Brent, electricity, all are going to be moving. We have gold under 4,000, so everything's moving. Let's start with energy. What have you got for us, Simon?
1: Some really good news. Brent crude oil, which is the biggest one, the biggest version of oil, is $76 per barrel, and that's down 22% over the last month. That is really good news. It's looking almost normal, or at least historically normal. Natural gas, $3.17, which is up 5.4%, and electricity, 42 euros per megawatt hour, and that's down 9% over the last month. And diesel has dipped below $2 a liter. So times that by four and you get pretty much how much it would be in dollars, which would be about $8 per gallon in the US. So expensive for the US, but cheap here in France. So it's coming down, and we're happy with that.
0: We also need to pay attention to food. I note that there's an item this morning, or sometime in the last day, from Bloomberg, that the fertilizer flow is returning to normal out of the Gulf. That is very good news. So give us the food prices next. So I'm interested in corn and soybean particularly.
1: Okay, well, let's start with soybeans. It's at $11.18 per bushel, and that's down 1% over the last month. And wheat is $5.88 per bushel. That's down 7.5% in the last month. And corn is down 11% to $4.10. The corn situation is very relative to what's going on with the with a fertilizer, because it's come down, it will make it more abundant because it'll be cheaper.
0: Fertilizer is a good thing. That was one of the major concerns about the blockade, that the fertilizer wasn't getting into the soil, therefore the crop was going to be weak. It still might be weak, but we're moving in the right direction. All right, we've checked off the two vitals. Energy. Oh, did I check with electricity? That won't be immediate, but the demand on the electricity grid has to be intense now. Simon, you grew up in a culture which is not heavily air-conditioned. Has that changed over the last decades? Has Europe come up to the U.S. standards, or is it still leaving buildings on air-conditioned?
1: Certainly in the U.K., there are many buildings apart from basically big corporations, and they have the air conditioning largely for the computers, so the computers don't blow up. And that's good, but in houses, no, you're rarely going to see that. It's a very, very, very rare thing. Schools, you won't see that in the UK. In France, you won't see that very often. I think those things are going to change on the back of how hot it is here this summer. We've already had a 2-year-old and a 4-year-old die in this country because of the heat, and that's really not acceptable. And people need to have really cool houses and schools and et cetera, in order to save people's lives.
0: You're in a building that's several hundred years old. How is it for heat waves? Has it got draft ways, open spaces for the air to move through?
1: Well, our place does. You can close the shutters, which will keep the sun rays from coming in, but you can have the windows open while those are shut, and you get a little bit of air coming through that tends to be a bit cooler. And that's very good in the morning to cool the house and the living room and the bedroom and the kitchen, et cetera, et cetera. So that really helps.
0: And in the region you're in with farmers. Their houses are all built for heat or cold. I can't tell because these are extraordinary heat demands that are being made. When I talked to Milan last week, their buildings were, I mean, they're medieval, you understand. And medieval buildings were not built for 40 degrees centigrade. Are your buildings built for them in the farmers' houses like
1: Well,
0: yours?
1: the answers, but they're basically the walls are about 1 meter thick and they're made of stone. So that does keep for most of the summer, that keeps the heat out. And in the winter, that also works to keep the heat in. So if we have a fire indoors, that will be kept in by the thick walls. The warmth will be there. And in the summer, it tends to keep it out, except at the moment, which is an exceptionally high temperature for what we have experienced in the last 4 years.
0: All right, we go from the heat wave of Central Europe and Western Europe. We go to the heat wave in Parliament. Simon, while you weren't looking, there's been a change in direction in the Labour Party. I don't mean to upset you now to announce that apparently a man who is the mayor of Greater Manchester, the only thing I know about Manchester is that Simon says it has two good football teams. He is now in line to be the heir to Keir Starmer, the Prime Minister. I'm not sure why they're doing this. It used to be called defenestration, but it looks like Mr. Starmer has thrown himself out the window. Who is Andy Burnham? What are we looking at? A mayor for the whole country? Is that a regular move?
1: But this is not a regular move by a long shot. As far as I know, no one's really done this. He has a long political career in the Labour Party and on the left side of the Labour Party, which
0: Andy,
1: is already
0: Andrew,
1: awesome.
0: Andrew, Andrew Burnham, you're talking about.
1: Andrew Burnham, yes. And so he was in Parliament for a long time in London, and he was the backup team for in case there was a change in which party was in control in Westminster. And then he went off to Manchester, and now he's come back from Manchester. So it's not like he's unaware of how Parliament works. He really does seem to know that, and he's been there a long time. He's very left wing. I would got to repeat that a few times because the Labour Party in general is left wing. He's even more so.
0: What does that mean for Britain?
1: What does that mean? That means more higher taxes and more spending by the government, which is very much the opposite of what you might expect from the Republican Party in the U.S., which would be saying,
0: Simon, that's exactly the wrong direction. That's what got you into this low growth. What you need is the three elements I'm reading. NHS needs reform, which means they've got to go partial private like other nations that have a national health service. The taxes are way too high to compete with other countries for investment. I'm not even talking about taxes for individuals. I'm talking about taxes on corporations and immigration. Everybody says solve immigration. Now, is Burnham the man to do all three of those?
1: I think Burnham's the man to deal with the finances, to lower taxes for corporations and all that sort of stuff to get investment happening in the UK. I think that would be a huge situation. The immigration, the illegal immigration is a big issue, and it's not clear how that can be fixed. If the illegal immigrants come into the country and are arrested, where can we send them to? And we can't just put them back in the channel because they'll just drown. So they've got to go to another country, and some of the countries they fled from don't want them back. So it's very hard.
0: Simon, I remind you, you do have the English Channel. It's quite a barrier if enforced. I enjoy remembering Lord Jarvis's remark in 1801. I do not say, my lords, that the French will not come. I only say they will not come by sea. All right. So you have this advantage. You're an island, for heaven's sakes. Is it lack of will to enforce? If you can't enforce it on your beaches because they land in many points, go to the French beaches where the smugglers are running their very lucrative business of taking money from people who are desperate. Can't you enforce, the French can enforce their beaches and you can help them?
1: Absolutely. If there was a better relationship between the British government and the French government, because they're the people who control the various policing folks, and if that relationship is not good, and I don't think it is best at the moment, then that makes it very difficult to say to the French, okay, go do this and stop people coming across the channel to the UK. And on the UK side, there are so few police on the, you know, basically on where the right on the water is so big. We're an island. Britain is an island, and it's got a lot of coast, a great lot of coast for a small island. And so basically what happened in World War II was we mined all around the country so that the Nazis wouldn't invade. We can't really do that. That doesn't seem humane to do that, to mine all of those things. So we've got to send the police there, and there just aren't enough police.
0: Simon Constable in the south of France, we're going to turn to Simon's helping us understand data centers, which are everywhere, and there's probably been a data center under construction out your back window since we started talking. I'm John Batch.
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0: I'm John Batchelor with Simon Constable, writing for Wall Street Journal and Barron's and other distinguished publications. He's in the heat wave of the south of France. However, he has very kindly put together a data center quiz for the Wall Street Journal readers. I'm one of them. How much do you know about data centers? Take our quiz, published in May, and I've just taken the quiz for the first time. The subhead, where are data centers concentrated in the U.S.? Question mark. How much water and electricity do they consume? Question mark. It's time to test your knowledge. Simon, I boast. Heretofore, I've taken your quizzes, and I get maybe 1 out of 10. I got 3 out of 10 on data centers. I consider that a well-read man. What's the average return you're hearing from people who take this quiz?
1: Well, I don't have the data for all of that, but it wouldn't surprise me if 3 out of 10 is a good outcome for this. And if I'd have taken this quiz without actually having written it, I'd be very happy with 3, because I was pretty sure I would have got 0 correct.
0: Let's start and see how far we get. We have a few minutes. And question number one, this is privileged information for the Wall Street Journal readers that make everybody feel stupid. Because what are data centers? Data centers are the absolute necessity if you're going to make AI make you money. And the money that's being lavished upon the AI producers, that would be OpenAI, ChatGPT, for example, or Anthropic, et cetera, all that. That is going into data centers. That's what they're raising money for, borrowing money. That's where they're sending their profits into data centers.

0: how to go to sleep at night is data center. Everything, everything. It's all going through those data centers because they're becoming the hub for information. Now, this one, Simon, the second question, I completely flopped. There's no way I could know this. What are you thinking, Simon? This was, what is the average cost per megawatt to build a data center in the U.S.? Come on, Simon. Who got that answer right?
1: I don't know if anyone got it right. I certainly wouldn't have got this one right. This is one of these very hard ones, but it is interesting. It gives you an idea of how much money it takes to get the electricity. And it's answer, well, the answers that we've put up there are $5.1 million, $9.5 million, $20.5 million, and $48.6 million. And the answer is, drum roll please, it's $9.5 million per megawatt.
0: That's what it is right now. Wait till tomorrow. I do note that the data centers are making money of the localities that sponsor them. Not everybody's happy about it. I know in particular my friend Jim McTagg has a data center going up in Lancaster County, and the city of Lancaster City, which is in the center of Lancaster County, is going to receive a down payment of several million dollars as they build it, and then look to $2 million a year from the data center for the local budget. I mean, Simon, that's a miracle for municipalities. Does Britain have that understanding? A data center in the backyard means money for the councils.
1: I think that would be great. There are very many people, though, in the UK that hate anything being new being built, and that would include data centers. So I think there'll be a lot of people protesting, we don't want that near us. And Britain is a small island, so it's hard to find other places where you know, there is no sort of desert that we can go into and say, we'll build the data centers here. It's a very populated country for its size.
0: All right, now here's the only answer I had confidence of. The other two answers I guessed, but this one I had confidence of. They're number 3 of 10, and we don't have much more time, so you get to take the rest of the test and feel like a boob on your own. There are currently more than 4,000 data centers across the 50 U.S. states. I'm glad you didn't ask how many, because I would have gotten that one wrong too. And the District of Columbia, according to Pew Research, which of the following states has the most data centers? Now, I got this right, Simon, because I'm a cynic. That's why. Okay, so A, Ohio, B, Iowa, C, Virginia, D, Texas, E, Pennsylvania. Knowing that Pennsylvania is what the governor of Pennsylvania, what Mr. Shapiro, wants to make the data center state, that's a clue, but it's a bad clue. Simon, drum roll and explain why the winner.
1: Well, the winner is Virginia, and it has about 600 data centers. And the number two is Texas, which has about 460 data centers. Virginia is very close to Washington, D.C.,
0: right,
1: or at least a part of it is, right up there. And it's there next to the government that wants to use data centers, and a lot, and are willing to pay for them. So there you go.
0: Simon Constable in the south of France for the Wall Street Journal. Take the quiz and feel foolish. I'm John Batchelor.
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2: Gasoline prices have decreased an average of 49 cents a gallon in the last month as Iran tensions eased. The Texas summer camp where 25 children and 2 counselors died in last year's July 4th floods has filed for bankruptcy.
3: In documents filed with the U.S. Bankruptcy Court in Houston, the owners of Camp Mystic list assets of about $500,000 and debts that top $10 million. The facility is also named in lawsuits filed by families of the flood victims. The filing comes less than a week after state investigators found deficiencies in the camp's emergency and evacuation plans before catastrophic flooding struck last July 4th. Jim Ryan, ABC News.
2: The Postmaster General facing tough questions on Capitol Hill about a proposal to restrict mail-in voting.
4: Under a newly proposed rule, the Postal Service will refuse to deliver mail-in ballots in states that don't hand over a list of approved voters to the Trump administration. Postmaster General David Steiner told the Senate Homeland Security and Government Affairs Committee on Wednesday. Democrats lambasted the policy during the hearing, arguing the rule was unconstitutional and a, quote, backdoor way of trying to influence this election. Peter Horolambus, ABC News.
2: Owners of a Texas preserve are hoping to spot Gracie, a 3-year-old giraffe who's been missing for nearly 2 weeks. Cedar Hollow Ranch says Gracie wandered into a part of the preserve that other giraffes previously avoided. Residents of the rural area have been asked to be on the lookout. Dave Packer, ABC News.
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7: Tonight, partly cloudy, low 54. Thursday, chance for showers and thunderstorms. The 5-degree guarantee, 76. Thursday night, a few more showers and thunderstorms possible, low 57. And on Friday, partly sunny, slight chance for a shower, high 81. For your complete First 20 forecast, tune to WENY News. I'm Chief Meteorologist Gio Veras.
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0: I'm John Batchelor, the New World Report, Professor Evan Ellis, the U.S. Army War College Strategic Studies Institute. He's traveling, and all our eyes are on Bogota, Colombia. The election looks to have a result. It is close, but it is nonetheless in a new direction. A non-politician named De La Espria, a man who was born in Bogota, lived in Barranquilla, Colombia, spent 10 years living in Miami and Florida, and has recently returned from Italy. His father was Italian, so he has an Italian passport. For his years in the United States, he has an American passport. And for being born in Colombia, he has a Colombian passport, an international man. Nonetheless, he's an attorney, a defense attorney, who has worked for some elements of narco-terrorism-related incidents over the years, according to the campaign against him. However, he is now the elected leader, it appears, of Colombia, a country that has been troubled these last years by the leadership of Gustavo Petro, who opposes the man De La Espria and is making remarks that there's irregularity in the vote count. Evan, I've done the best I can to come with the headlines on top of this. Is this a surprise that a non-politician is now what appears to be the president-elect of a major country in the South, in South America, Colombia? Good day to you, Professor.
1: Good day to you, John. First of all, it's not a terrible surprise because Colombians have been deeply frustrated by the descent of the country into insecurity and other difficulties under Gustavo Petro. They've been frustrated with the turn to having a relatively bad relationship with the United States in Washington versus the good relationship Colombia previously had during really the previous two decades, especially with security cooperation. There's frustration with the way in which armed groups have proliferated. There's frustration with insecurity and traditionally secure parts of even the capital of Bogota. And so I think the Colombians had wanted a change. The Colombians are also deeply divided between those who look with suspicion at kind of the traditional elites, what they call the strata six in Colombia, versus those Colombians who believe that the left and the party that now represent that, even Cepeda's Pacto Histórico, had really taken Colombia down a bad direction. So in that sense, it wasn't a surprise, even though important to recognize Colombia is deeply divided. Now, with respect to the elections, it does appear by traditional vote counting that Alvarado de Espria has won. Literally 99.997% of the votes are counted. Very few discrepancies have been found. Of course, Petro had some conspiracy theories. There were some protests in Cali, Colombia, among other places. But it appears that the vote will hold, and Alvarado de Espria will be inaugurated on August 7th, which is the commemoration of a famous independence battle, the Battle of Boyacá from 1819. Now, that's probably good news in general for the U.S.-Colombia relationship and U.S. influence in the hemisphere. De Espria has already promised to join the Shield of the Americas coalition, adding yet another state to those at least open to cooperate with the U.S. He'll have at least a decent amount of support with the Colombian Congress. Already, his coalition is relatively dominant in both the Senate and House of a otherwise kind of split Congress, but he'll have some support there. Concerns that some in Colombia have, as you allude to, John, is that to what degree will he be populist? To what degree will he actually pursue a coherent ideology? Or to what degree will he respect democratic institutions and constraints? Some of his critics have pointed out that he has appropriated the Colombian national soccer uniform in his campaign, although previously he said he actually didn't like soccer and never had actually gone to any World Cup games. As you pointed out, he has been a lawyer now. It's not unknown that the lawyers defend all types of unseemly clients. The criticism is he's defended both, former narcos and former what they call paracas, those affiliated with the paramilitaries. But at the end of the day, it appears that those concerns notwithstanding, it puts Colombia on a path of more significant security engagement to try to bring some of these armed groups under control, to bring the cocaine flows and the illegal mining flows under control, and probably to cooperate more strongly with the United States, especially in security and probably business, and to have a more solid relationship with Washington.
0: My understanding is that the candidate, De La Espria, has made remarks during the campaign to suggest that he very much looks to El Salvador as a way forward because of the amount of cocaine trafficking and growing and just general lawlessness, not only in Colombia, but in the region, spilling into Ecuador and into Central America. That means a mega prison. That means suspension of habeas corpus. Is that too far for De La Espria? Do we know anything about how he clarifies those remarks?
1: Well, certainly, John, he's made remarks about, seeing Nayib Bukele and the really successes that Bukele has achieved against insecurity as a model, at least to the extent that he also, De La Espria, seems to be looking to do a crackdown on crime and organized groups, a heavy hand, so to speak. And so for his critics, that has raised some concerns about, to what degree he will be limited by respect democratic institutions and freedom of expression and some of the more left-centric non-governmental organizations in Colombia, to what degree he might turn a blind eye on some of the non-judicial killings. But again, these are all kind of fears born out of that comparison. But it is clear that he does intend to take a heavy hand and that Bukele is one of his guides in that respect. To me, there's really two questions. Question number one is to what degree taking a heavy hand will be, a positive approach, or whether he will undercut, democratic institutions, and to what degree he will be divisive, and to what degree there will be, considerations of violations of, human rights and judicial processes. So none of that bad has happened yet, but those are certainly the concerns of his critics, but also a lot of optimism about the possibility of at least getting violence and armed groups in Colombia and cocaine production and illegal mining under control.
0: Your recent visit to San Salvador underlines the narrative that Bukele's methods have resulted in a safe environment for families, for children, for visitors in San Salvador. You said very clearly that was not possible the last time you'd been there, and now is. Does Colombia seek a renovation at that scale, the same sweeping away of the gangs in Center City?
1: Well, John, certainly when I was in El Salvador, I saw just the tremendous progress that Bukele made, turning a country that once had 104 murders per 100,000 people, just horrific, to a country that now is around three murders per 100,000, literally safer than most parts of Canada. And of course, in the process has reopened investment and business activity, at least at a small scale level. You have construction projects, skyscrapers going up, lots of reactivation of once closed public spaces. And so I think the general lesson in many parts of the region, this was the same thing with Daniel Noboa in Ecuador, and this is the same thing with De La Espria in Colombia. This sense of looking to a president who used a heavy-handed approach to turn a country with high levels of insecurity and public inefficiency into one that was open for business and people felt secure again. But for me, John, the devil's in the details. It involves good governance. It involves also avoiding stepping on democratic procedures and rule of law. So for me, the question of De La Espria is not only whether he will be able to replicate some of Bukele's progress in security, but also whether he will be able to do so without trampling on democratic processes and legal guarantees. And frankly, a lot of it is, it's not just about heavy hand. It's about a heavy hand and good governance, which not everyone gets that combination right, in my opinion.
0: Professor Evan Ellis, U.S. Army War College Strategic Studies Institute. He's traveling for the election in Colombia. And now we go to the election in Peru. That the count has been slow, and the candidates were well known to the voters, and at least their factions were well known. And do we have a winner when we come back? I'm John Bachelor.
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6: 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And the only thing we should be doing in our bedroom is sleeping and intimacy. 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So if you create an association where you're there to do anything but sleep, you know, you're going to maybe potentially do some problems with sleep onset latency, which is how long does it take you to fall asleep. If you're bringing your laptop to the bedroom and, you know, you're doing work in bed or you're watching television in bed, you're creating other associations other than what the bedroom is really designed to do. 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

0: I'm John Batchelor with Professor Evan Ellis of the U.S. Army War College, watching Peru. Why? Because they've had 9 presidents in 10 years. And it's Back to the Future. Apparent winner, according to Reuters, Keiko Fujimori. Expected victory returns divisive dynasty to Peru. So there's a double whammy there. The expected victory, in other words, we're still waiting for a final, or if we're final, I don't have it yet. But there is a lead that looks sizable. However, the word divisive suggests that all is not smooth sailing. So, Professor, a little backstory. Ms. Fujimori ran before 4 years ago and lost narrowly. She is necessarily associated with her father, who was president of Peru, and who was then disgraced for charges of corruption, conviction. He's now deceased. Ms. Fujimori returns now to the presidency with what you'd have to say expectation that there will be more trouble or there'll be confrontation with the faction that is now lost. However, there's also the possibility that Ms. Fujimori has very carefully prepared herself. How do you see her ascendance? Because even though she's a first-time president, she knows the office very well.
1: Well, John, for me, the victory or a very likely victory of Keiko Fujimori in Peru has a lot of parallels to what just happened in Colombia. Number one, that it's in general probably good news to the for the United States. The platform of Keiko Fujimori is general pro-free markets, pro-law and order. Like Colombia, it's probably reasonable that once Keiko Fujimori is inaugurated as expected on July 28th, that she could take Peru in the direction of perhaps joining the Shield of the Americas or at the very least increasing security cooperation and other forms of cooperation. But also, as occurred in most recent Colombian elections, you have a Peru that is deeply divided and troubled by insecurity. So as you alluded to, right now the count is Fujimori 50.11, at least as of a couple hours ago. Roberto Sanchez, the essentially socialist candidate, 49.89. But the interesting thing about that is when you actually look at the votes in Peru itself, Sanchez slightly is ahead. And it was actually the votes that are completely legal in Peru, but the votes from the overseas Peruvians voting that overwhelmingly turned the tide for Keiko. Sanchez tried to get those overseas votes annulled. The Peruvian court said no. The count is continuing and is expected to be finalized literally only about 2 weeks before the inauguration. But it looks like indeed Fujimori has won. As you alluded to, she has long been a staple in Peruvian politics. She lost in 2011 against Ollanta Humala. She lost in 2016 against Pedro Pablo Kaczynski. She lost in 2021 against Pedro Castillo, the last major populist leftist candidate. Again, as you alluded to, for some Peruvians, she is controversial because, again, she is seen as tied with her father. On the one hand, some questions of her father's anti-democratic practices, such as dissolving the Peruvian Congress, and some issues with the previous corruption and anti-judicial and extrajudicial killings. But on the other hand, you have Keiko herself being implicated in a bribery scandal by a Brazilian firm, Odebrecht, which resulted in her being put in pretrial detention. Some would say that she was politically targeted. But so at the end of the day, for some, especially on the left, she is a controversial figure, and you still have the largely indigenous browner people of the Peruvian highlands, with what they call the Sierra and Selva, who feel excluded by, again, this relatively Western-oriented pro-security Lameño. But again, it seems like she's going to have the opportunity, and she's also going to come in with a Congress, even more so than the situation in Colombia, where her parties will have at least the plurality both in the upper and new lower houses. And that's also a change, this new Congress, to have actually a bicameral Congress in which that should also give her not only the votes to govern, but also with the two houses of Congress, which is a change, a little bit more stability against those who in the past have decided to come together and kick out previous Peruvian presidents.
0: What is the driver for the disorder, the turmoil, 9 presidents in 10 years? Is there one cause?
1: There's structural factors, and there's also political factors. The structural factor is that you have a Peruvian Congress that essentially could vote on what they used to call moral incapacity. And there's even ways that you can do a vote, a simple majority vote, to essentially oust a president that came in increasing use. And so for that reason, you had literally 10 presidents now in 10 years. But behind that was also a lot of individual concerns over corruption. And so a lot of these charges were corruption charges or charges of criminal wrongdoing, or just a loss of political confidence, which reflected the deep polarization and fragmentation of the Peruvian system. But beyond that also is the fact that Peru really is in a deep crisis situation. You have widespread illegal mining activities. You have widespread cocaine production, which has gone beyond what they call the Mantaro, Eni, and Apurimac River Valley, the famous brine, into parts of the Amazon, parts of the north of the country. And then a lot of that money from those illegal activities gets laundered in the kind of the sprawling outer parts of the urban areas, what they call the Cono Norte in Lima and other similar outlying suburbs, which in combination with literally the more than 1.5 million Venezuelan migrants and other migrants who have come in has meant that you have populations of desperate people, lots of corruption money, lots of money coming in from illegal activities, which has meant a lot of extortion and violence. And so that's generated a lot of insecurity. And so one way or another, the Peruvians have been frustrated by corruption, frustrated by insecurity, fed by organized crime, which have delegitimized their institutions in a situation where a unicameral Congress, once you come together with the right coalition and the right cause, can basically boot out the president that they want and get to the next one. So the structural part about the Congress has actually changed now with this new bicameral Congress. Keiko's party will have also, again, a decent group of people to legislate with. But the question of whether she can effectively tackle the issues of corruption and public insecurity, that I would say remains to be seen.
0: Professor Evan Ellis of the U.S. Army War College Strategic Studies Institute. He's traveling. We're looking at two elections, very close elections, very close. So much so that the protests of irregularities are not out of proportion to the count and how the count is made. So congratulations to both. A close election is very hard to pull off unless you're honest. We're going to turn to another story that is deeply troubled. Bolivia, there's no election at hand. There's a president in place, but he's under siege. I'm John Batchelor.

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10: If you will, trying to demand that more information be shared with the Senate and more information be shared with the American people. I make no apologies for that.
11: 1 week since a cold storage warehouse fire began in California's Boyle Heights, the Los Angeles Fire Department says that the fire has been knocked down. Meanwhile, in Allentown, Pennsylvania, firefighters there are now battling a massive fire at a commercial building. This is ABC News.
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14: Tonight, partly cloudy, low 54. Thursday, mostly cloudy with a few showers and thunderstorms. The 5-degree guarantee is 76. Thursday night, scattered showers and thunderstorms, low 57. And on Friday, partly sunny, chance for a passing shower, high 81. For your complete First 20 forecast, tune to WENY News. I'm Chief Meteorologist Joe Veras.
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0: I'm John Batchelor, speaking with Professor Evan Ellis of the U.S. Army War College Strategic Studies Institute. He's traveling, and we're turning to a country that has held an election, successfully elected a President Paz, who is seen as a break with the left-of-center, narco-terrorism-forgiving presidents of these last years. And yet, the siege of Bolivia continues. The alarm now sounded in Washington. The professor was in Bolivia at the beginning of these protests. There's a big backstory here because Bolivia is a troubled, landlocked country with a big border on Brazil. But right now what we have is a Reuters report about Washington's alarm. Efforts to overthrow the government in Bolivia represent a grave threat. That's a quote to constitutional order and democratic stability, according to the U.S. State Department in a joint statement with other regional countries just these last hours. It continues, a violent minority seeks to disregard the will expressed by a majority of Bolivians in the recent elections. And this statement is issued by the governments of Argentina, Canada, Chile, Costa Rica, Dominican Republic, Ecuador, El Salvador, Guyana, Honduras, Jamaica, Panama, Paraguay, and Peru. Surprising, do I see a Brazil here? Professor, the State Department weighs in, and it's quite clearly on the side of law and order. What is the backstory on the protest? The last we talked, there were not as many as initially, but these look dug in.
1: Well, John, first of all, it appears that the current crisis, which has been dragging out for more than 50 days in Bolivia, questioning the democratically elected government of Rodrigo Paz, is subsiding. But it's not clear whether the forces that led to those protests against him and the blockades of the streets and the economy or the compromises that he made in order to get out of this protest will not come to destabilize or at least leave him gravely weakened as the year progresses. Now, as you asked, the backstory, multiple different reasons, but Bolivia, as Rodrigo Paz came in, he came in with a promise essentially to continue to some degree the respect for the symbolism and the rights of indigenous people who comprise 50-70% of the country of Bolivia, helping to explain the previous populist and indigenous Cocalero president, Evo Morales, and his group, the MAS. But essentially, Bolivians were sick of the corruption and the economic crisis that the MAS had led the country into under Evo Morales and his successor, Luis Arce. But at the same time, Bolivians were also deeply skeptical of the traditional lighter-skinned elites, people such as Jorge Tuto Quiroga, people such as Samuel Dorga Medina. And so Rodrigo Paz seemed to be a compromise, somebody who had came from a left background. The party of his father called the MIR, basically the leftist revolutionary movement, but also someone who seemed to promise adherence to free market principles and maybe better relations with the United States. And so from the very beginning, there was a sense that, number one, Paz inherited a crisis that was left Bolivia too broke and too difficult for him to effectively manage in terms of a lack of dollar earnings, a lack of goods in the stores, inflation, things like that. Second, there was a sense that he had moved too far to embracing the economic center and bringing the U.S. DEA back into the country and other symbolic acts that led a lot of the workers' movements to protest against him. That was made worse by his vice president, an ambitious person who seems to like to shoot his mouth off, Edmundo Lora, who actually became one of the president's biggest critics instead of supporting his government. And then things just got worse. There was a contract from the previous government of essentially bad gasoline that had damaged damaged a lot of cars. People also wanted more money because the things were getting expensive because of an increase in gas prices because of the crisis in the Middle East, etc. And so in the beginning of May, the protests started. They shut off the government of La Paz. But another big factor was the former president, Evo Morales, who was literally wanted over essentially a child trafficking case that had to do with a illegitimate child that he had with a 10 to 14-year-old girl, Gabriel Zapata. And so he essentially was holed up in Bolivia's big cocoa-producing region, Chapare, and basically trying to bring the government down in part to escape from responsibility under the law. So all of these things came together in a big crisis that was really difficult. So you had Evo Morales and the cocoa producers who add one reason for wanting to, you know, continue to this, you know, funding the protests to keep them going. You had other radical unions, like the workers' movement, the COB. You had others. There's a union movement called Tupac Katari that were demanding different things. And so this just went on and on and on. Rodrigo Paz was afraid to deploy the military and other forces, not only because his center-left orientation made him want to bargain, but also because he was, you know, concerned about the reliability of the military, many of which had actually been trained and given positions under, you know, the previous MAS governments. And so there's a sense of paralysis. He didn't want to act. He was promising lots of things that were really expensive and unsustainable, increases in salaries, rescinding laws. And so the more he negotiated, the more people got bold. And so finally got to the point where he got Congress to first give the military more legal protections if they went into the streets. And then finally, just this past, these past couple of days, he actually declared a state of emergency. Under that state of emergency, he brought the military into the streets. And so you now have what was once over 100 blockades around the country, including shutting down the capital of La Paz. It's now down to 20-something blockades. Things seems to be getting better. But again, he's made a lot of promises. There are a lot of hard feelings. And so even though it appears that he will survive this current round of things, the right is frustrated with him for the sustained inaction, which put maybe 10 to 13,000 businesses out of business. The left is still feeling emboldened and frustrating that, you know, the things that led them into the streets have not really been addressed. And so we've kicked the can down the road, but at least for the moment, a U.S.-friendly government of Rodrigo Paz survives in Bolivia.
0: Professor, I noted when I read that list of countries protesting the abuse of the Bolivian government, Brazil was not on the list. Maybe it's left out accidentally. However, Lula da Silva is a man who visited Mr. Paz's previous president candidate in office, who left, I believe, before his term was up. But what we're looking at here is the missing Brazil. Now, Reuters comes to this conclusion. Colombia has swung to the right, electing nationalist lawyer and political newcomer De La Espreia. In Peru, where authorities have been slowly counting contest, conservative Fujimori projected to win. The conclusion, the rightward shift of South America. I understand it's slow to the dance. We've talked about this for weeks. However, the question of Bolivia, is this pushback? Is this what we can expect in all those countries that are moving to the right? It's clear that Morales is driving this. There are other actors who are ready to drive turmoil in Colombia. Certainly in Colombia, it'll be easy given next door to a troubled country. In Ecuador, in Chile, even Argentina, are we going, and Peru certainly, are we going to expect a counterattack?
1: Well, certainly, John, the statement that you alluded to by the Shield of the Americas coalition, this was actually the second use by the U.S. of this coalition to speak out on a foreign policy issue. The first had to do with basically Chinese coercion in Panama. And I would note that in this case, like the previous one, the majority, but not all of the Shield of the Americas countries, you know, basically came out in support of democracy and President Paz in Bolivia. But as you also note, John, that Brazil, which is not part of the Shield of the Americas, notably was absent. And indeed, Lula, although he's trying not to get too far on the bad side of President Trump, he continues to emerge as the principal opponent who is willing to speak out, so to speak, against the Trump administration. So Lula actually, President Paz in Bolivia actually reached out to Lula asking for his intercession, which he basically didn't do, trying to get Lula to talk with his friend Evo Morales. But at the end of the day, if you look on Lula's position embracing China with respect to Chinese investment and trade, with respect to criticizing the U.S. on Colombia and Cuba, with respect to not cooperating with the Shield of the Americas, you know, let alone joining it. Again, Brazil is trying to not be the U.S. Enemy or opponent in the region, but it is increasingly noticeable that this country, which is literally half of the population, geography, and economy of all of South America, is emerging as the biggest counterweight. And it looks like Lula, who has been at the center of this with his Workers' Party in the October elections, just in a couple months here, it looks like he is at least four, if not more, points above his principal challenger, Flavio Bolsonaro, to continue that. With the concerns by some that if he wins in October, some of those political forces that are for, that are obliging him to be more restrained could go away. And thus, after October, if Lula wins, we could see a much more openly anti-U.S., China-embracing kind of U.S. counterweight in the region coming from that Brazil.
0: What does it mean that the State Department now says Bolivia represents a grave threat? We can name Evo Morales. He's wanted for crimes. He can be arrested, detained, brought in. He can be put in jail until he stands trial. What is stopping that?
1: A couple of factors. First of all, Evo Morales is essentially penned up, protected by thousands of his supporters in the Chapare, the principal Cocalero region. And so there's a sense if the Bolivians went in to do that alone, it would likely be a bloody operation with big political consequences. Indeed, many of the military forces who would have to be brought in, specifically the 8th Division, would essentially... Many of those officers actually owe their own positions to ascensions and programs put into place under the Evo Morales period when he was previously in government. There's also high levels of corruption. So again, given that this is the big cocoa producing region connected to groups like the First Capital Command of Brazil and others who export the cocaine out of the country, there's a sense that the police who would also have to be involved would be deeply compromised. Now there's a question of, could the U.S. do this? That would be politically risky for Rodrigo Paz, just because of concerns over sovereignty and the president's own kind of centrist organization. But it's not unthinkable that with time there couldn't be a U.S. operation. In tactical terms, it would probably be a lot less complicated than doing something against, extracting, for example, Nicolas Maduro from Venezuela, or certainly an operation against Cuba. But so there's a question of how will Evo Morales be dealt with? And so for the moment, to avoid risks and because of the centrist organization or orientation, Rodrigo Paz has kind of kicked the can down the road, has tried to negotiate and get some of the other radical supporters away and split them off from Evo Morales. But again, there is certainly a hesitancy to act because of the political risks and because of some of the things that could go wrong.
0: Who supports Morales? For example, do the gangsters of the ELN support Morales, or do Gustavo Petro, does he support Morales? Is there anybody who comes out from behind the screen and say, Evo's my guy, anything like that, or is Morales all by himself?
1: This is kind of like the situation in Nicaragua or in Venezuela, John. It's nobody wants to come out and openly say Morales is a good guy. You get different shades of, he should be respected, you shouldn't do this, etc. What essentially happens is that the vested interests are certainly there that Abel, Abel has organized what they call the 6 federations of cocoleros, which are the main producers of although technically you can produce a cocaine or coca legally for a small amount of local consumption. The vast majority of coca, especially in the Chapare, is for illegal consumption. That means that the groups that are exporting that and transforming it into cocaine, like the PCC of Brazil, like the Red Command of Brazil, they have a vested interest in the continuation of the production, or at least access to the Chapare. And so it's not that they're just for Evo Morales, but as long as you have essentially a strong radical leader that prevents the imposition of governance and rule of law in Chapare, that serves the narcos. At the same time, as long as you have those forces preserving a weak state where they can launder their money and hide out, as narcos such as Sebastian Marcet did, that supports them. People like the Cubans, who have been deeply ingrained in Bolivian politics, people like Alvaro Garcia Linera, the previous the pro-Cuba vice president, also have a vested interest in stirring up trouble and preventing Bolivia from becoming a viable, pro-U.S. state. And then you have people like Lula, for whom Evo Morales is a friend, and you don't like to go after your friends. And so I would say at the end of the day, nobody really wants to openly embrace Evo Morales, but there are a lot of people who not going after Evo Morales serves their particular political or monetary interests.
0: I'm speaking with Professor Evan Ellis of the U.S. Army War College. He's traveling. We're going to turn to what appears to be very good news for the Central America, the Mexico economy is reporting an increase, growth. Reuters reports activity in Latin America's second largest economy posted its sharpest month-on-month expansion since March 2021. supported by the secondary sector, including construction, manufacturing, and labor-intensive tertiary sector that increased by 2.1% and 0.7% respectively. And we march to the sound of growth. I'm John Batchelor.

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0: I'm John Batchelor with my colleague, Professor Evan Ellis of the U.S. Army War College. We're looking at a positive story. Evan and I can find lots to worry about in the Americas, but finding something to celebrate can require a search. This is Reuters reporting. The Mexican economy posts sharpest increase in 5 years in April. I'm going to say this is good news, Professor, without asking you beforehand. Am I correct?
1: Well, it certainly is less bad news than Mexico has gotten right.

0: Mexico, the U.S., and Canada are formally going to go into the next round. Now, President Trump in the U.S. has said that he's not disposed to actually renew it. It may get kicked down the road to, you know, temporarily renewed for a year. But what appears could happen is that there's a clock, essentially, if it's not renewed, that will start ticking for a 10-year period in which the U.S. prepares for a withdrawal. And so there's lots of questions on the one hand of uncertainty, which keep people from investing in Mexico. But at the same time, because you have some progress, you have also a decline in gas prices with the, you know, decreased problems in the Persian Gulf and other things, you have at least people seeing some indications of certainty that you know, things at least will not be as bad as possible. So you have, you know, some move toward investment. So there's a lot of small reasons of the things have picked up in Mexico, but some of the major overlying problems, the future connection to the North American economy, the question of what happens with you know, the Morena government under a lot of pressure to act against narco trafficking. Those big questions are still unresolved.
1: Yes, I want to come back to the arrest of the governor of one of the major states of Mexico, a man associated with Morena. And Sheinbaum is Marina's candidate in the presidency. We covered that story very effectively earlier in the spring, but it's fallen quiet. Is it now in pretrial? Is that why we're not hearing bulletins? It was at the time a shock to everyone.
0: Well, my understanding, John, is Ruben Rocha-Moya, the government of Sinaloa State, where you have you know, the operation of at least one of Mexico's most powerful cartels, long reputed to be connected with the Morena Party itself. You know, as has occurred with many governor-level you know, issues where governors have been maybe collaborating with one of the big cartels or another. And so the fact that he was that he essentially stepped down and he is now at least being investigated, that appears also to be a concession by Mexico to try to get on the good side of the United States. But the fact that the Sheinbaum government had said, well, you know, there's not enough evidence to extradite him, so to speak. So it seems that Sheinbaum is trying to avoid a political conflict with the United States, but is not willing to essentially take somebody who is a heavy hitter in her own Morena Party and formally extradite him. So I think there's a delicate balancing act that's going on here.
1: Professor Evan Ellis, the U.S. Army War College Strategic Studies Institute, he's traveling, and I very much help me understand these very close elections. Colombia and Peru remain very close, and that's a good thing unless the protests grow up again, as we see in Bolivia. This is the New World Report. I'm John Baxter.
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1: Mostly cloudy and cool once again overnight tonight with lows in the upper 50s. For later today, showers and thunderstorms likely throughout the day. Highs will be around 80. And for your Friday, looks nicer, partly sunny. Just a slight chance of some showers and thunderstorms for the afternoon. Highs remain around 80.
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1: From ABC News, I'm Dave Packer. Right now, rescue workers are searching for victims who may be trapped in a collapsed building in Caracas following twin earthquakes, magnitude 7.2 and 7.5. Some injuries have been reported after a 5.6 earthquake struck Northern California Wednesday, knocking out power and water service for thousands, causing widespread but seemingly minor damage. Dr. Lucy Jones with a PhD in seismology.
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2: ABC News, I'm Dave Packer. Rescue workers are searching for victims who may be trapped in a collapsed building in Caracas following twin powerful earthquakes. At least 32 people are reported dead and at least 700 injured. After President Trump's surprise announcement Wednesday that he would not sign the 21st Century Road to Housing Act as planned, he met with Senate Republicans in a luncheon that turned into a shouting match. The targets of his ire, four Republicans who voted for an Iran War Powers Resolution, Senator Bill Cassidy was on the receiving end and gave some back.
3: You have not told the American people what's going on. It was supposed to last 4 weeks. It's lasted 4 months. Our original objectives have not been achieved. And I want to know what's going on.
2: Bed Bath & Beyond is on the comeback trail 3 years after filing for bankruptcy. And if you've held on to one of the company's infamous blue coupons, the chain says it will still honor them. This is ABC News.
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1: Mostly cloudy and cool once again overnight tonight with lows in the upper 50s. For later today, showers and thunderstorms likely throughout the day. Highs will be around 80. And for your Friday, looks nicer, partly sunny, just a slight chance of some showers and thunderstorms for the afternoon. Highs remain around 80.
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4: From ABC News, I'm Dave Packer. Holding housing hostage, President Trump backing off at the last minute, not signing the Bipartisan Housing Act passed by Congress, designed to bring down the cost of housing, saying Congress first needs to sign the Save America Act, which requires photo ID to vote. The president downplaying the housing bill.
5: Low interest rates will solve everything. We'll solve that. Now, despite that, we're doing well with housing.
4: Senate Minority Leader Chuck Schumer.
6: Trump's petty refusal to sign our bipartisan bill shows how reluctant he is to do anything that would help the American people.
4: The housing bill passing Congress with a veto-proof majority, it'll become law without the president's signature in 10 days. President Trump visiting senators on Capitol Hill Wednesday turned into a shouting match. The president miffed about four Republicans who broke ranks to vote for a war powers resolution on Iran. Senator Bill Cassidy was among them.
7: He did not particularly care for my comments. Raised his voice. I lost my temper.

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1: ABC News, I'm Dave Packer. Two earthquakes measuring 7.2 and 7.5 hit Venezuela Wednesday night, collapsing buildings in the capital, Caracas. Rescue efforts are underway. President Trump backing off at the last minute, not signing the bipartisan Housing Act passed by Congress, designed to bring down the cost of housing, saying Congress first needs to sign the Save America Act, which requires photo ID to vote. And President Trump visiting senators on Capitol Hill Wednesday turned into a shouting match. The president miffed about four Republicans who broke ranks to vote for a war powers resolution on Iran. Senator Bill Cassidy was one of them.
2: The American people need to know more than we are being told. The Senate needs to know. And it does not appear, although I don't know for sure, that the course of this is going the way that we were told.
1: The Justice Department announcing one of its biggest health care fraud crackdowns ever. It involves more than 450 people and $6 billion in alleged scams. This is ABC News.
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6: There's a killer on the road, and it's small enough to fit into the palm of your hand. It's Kat Walters with you, reminding you that texting and driving is never a good idea. Just by looking at your phone for 1 second could lead to a tragic accident. And not only does it put you and your passengers in danger, but everybody on the road in our community. According to the National Safety Council, cell phone use while driving leads to 6 million accidents per year. And drivers distracted by texting are 8 times more likely to be involved in a collision. And according to DriversAlert.com, 11 teenagers die every day due to texting while driving. The solution starts with you. Don't text while driving. It can wait. 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And if you must text, either pull over safely with your hazard lights on or wait until you reach your destination. 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
1: Mostly cloudy and cool once again overnight tonight with lows in the upper 50s. For later today, showers and thunderstorms likely throughout the day. Highs will be around 80. And for your Friday, looks nicer, partly sunny, just a slight chance of some showers and thunderstorms for the afternoon. Highs remain around 80.
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1: 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Beebe Lake was named after Jeremiah Beebe, who Ezra Cornell worked for from 1828 until 1839. The lake was dammed in 1838 by Cornell to provide water flow to a mill downstream. The toboggan slide was a popular event in the 1920s, when students and faculty would slide down a chute from the side of the gorge onto the frozen lake. Get to Know Our Landscape. 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
4: From ABC News, I'm Dave Packard. It was expected that President Trump would sign bipartisan legislation to reform the housing market today. Instead, he refused, saying Congress would have to pass the Save America Act, his voting bill that would require proof of citizenship to vote first. House Speaker Mike Johnson says he anticipates the housing bill will be signed in the next 10 days.
5: We're delaying this. As you know, he has a window of time before he has to sign a bill, and he's going to use a little bit more of that window of time, and we're going to go through this together.
4: Angst over that housing bill and the Iran War Powers resolution that was passed with the help of some Senate Republicans turned into a shouting match on the Hill between GOP Senator Bill Cassidy and President Trump today. Cassidy later.
6: And so I make no apologies for standing up to the president, if you will, trying to demand that more information be shared with the Senate and more information be shared with the American people. I make no apologies for that.
4: After the dust-up, a spokesperson says Cassidy was briefed on the war in Iran in the White House Situation Room, per a spokesperson for the senator. A number of earthquakes across the globe today, a 5.6 magnitude in Northern California, a 6.9 along Japan's coast, but Venezuela experiencing the most damage, a pair of quakes, a 7.2, then a 7.5.
7: A devastating image is coming in from Venezuela following a massive earthquake that struck while many were home celebrating a public holiday. There are videos of collapsed buildings in Venezuela's capital city of Caracas as emergency crews helped to get the injured to the hospital. The U.S. Geological Survey saying the epicenter was located along the country's Caribbean coast. Melissa Adan, ABC News, Los Angeles.
4: 1 week since a cold storage warehouse fire began in California.

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1: In towns across central New York, from Cortland to Auburn to Waterloo, community life has always been built on neighbors helping neighbors. Volunteer fire halls, local fairs, and hometown traditions still connect this region every day. It's a way of life that's passed down, not just remembered.
0: Honoring where we've been and the freedom that still unites us.
2: ABC News, I'm Dave Packer. Two earthquakes measuring 7.1 and 7.5 hit Venezuela tonight, collapsing buildings in the capital, Caracas. Rescue efforts are underway. Angst over a bipartisan housing affordability bill that the president did not sign, and the Iran War Powers resolution that was passed with the help of some Senate Republicans. It turned into a shouting match on the Hill between GOP Senator Bill Cassidy and President Trump today. Cassidy later.
3: And so I make no apologies for standing up to the president, if you will, trying to demand that more information be shared with the Senate and more information be shared with the American people. I make no apologies for that.
2: 1 week since a cold storage warehouse fire began in California's Boyle Heights, the Los Angeles Fire Department says that the fire has been knocked down. Meanwhile, in Allentown, Pennsylvania, firefighters there are now battling a massive fire at a commercial building. This is ABC News.
4: Got a news tip? 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

0: Here's the Barnes Firm Weather Watcher forecast. 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
1: Mostly cloudy and cool once again overnight tonight with lows in the upper 50s. For later today, showers and thunderstorms likely throughout the day. Highs will be around 80. And for your Friday, looks nicer, partly sunny, just a slight chance of some showers and thunderstorms for the afternoon. Highs remain around 80.
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4: From ABC News, I'm Dave Packer. Holding housing hostage. President Trump backing off at the last minute, not signing the Bipartisan Housing Act passed by Congress, designed to bring down the cost of housing, saying Congress first needs to sign the Save America Act, which requires photo ID to vote. The president downplaying the housing bill.
5: Low interest rates will solve everything. We'll solve that. Now, despite that, we're doing well with housing.
4: Senate Minority Leader Chuck Schumer.
6: Trump's petty refusal to sign our bipartisan bill shows how reluctant he is to do anything that would help the American people.
4: The housing bill passing Congress with a veto-proof majority, it'll become law without the president's signature in 10 days. President Trump visiting senators on Capitol Hill Wednesday turned into a shouting match. The president miffed about four Republicans who broke ranks to vote for a war powers resolution on Iran. Senator Bill Cassidy was among them.
7: He did not particularly care for my comments. Raised his voice. I lost my temper. That's not appropriate. It's the Irish in me. But I, again, matched his tone and his vibe, and it went back and forth.
4: The Justice Department announcing one of the biggest health care fraud crackdowns ever. More than 450 people, $6 billion in alleged scams.
8: In one case, a nurse practitioner allegedly ran a $900 million scheme, billing Medicare for unnecessary skin grafts. Officials say she took that money and bought an $800,000 necklace, a Ferrari, and a luxury vacation. The FBI also announced two more suspects on its most wanted fraudsters list, allegedly connected to nearly $700 million in medical testing schemes.
4: ABC's Karen Hua. Two earthquakes measuring 7.1 and 7.5 hit Venezuela Wednesday night, collapsing buildings in the capital, Caracas. Rescue efforts are underway. 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
2: ABC News, I'm Dave Packer. Two earthquakes measuring 7.2 and 7.5 hit Venezuela Wednesday night, collapsing buildings in the capital, Caracas. Rescue efforts are underway. President Trump backing off at the last minute, not signing the bipartisan Housing Act passed by Congress, designed to bring down the cost of housing, saying Congress first needs to sign the Save America Act, which requires photo ID to vote. And President Trump visiting senators on Capitol Hill Wednesday turned into a shouting match. The president miffed about 4 Republicans who broke ranks to vote for a war powers resolution on Iran. Senator Bill Cassidy was one of them.
3: The American people need to know more than we are being told. The Senate needs to know. And it does not appear, although I don't know for sure, that the course of this is going the way that we were told.
2: The Justice Department announcing one of its biggest health care fraud crackdowns ever. It involves more than 450 people and $6 billion in alleged scams. This is ABC News.
4: 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Veterans returning from wars of the past and present can get the help they need. Veteran Service Offices in Tompkins, Cortland, and Tioga Counties provide assistance in everything from everyday health to transportation to outreach. They can also be your gateway to federal agencies and programs like the Department of Veterans Affairs, the American Legion, Disabled American Veterans, and Veterans of Foreign Wars. To contact your local Veteran Service Group, call 607-274-5920 in Tompkins County, 607-753-5014 in Cortland County, or 607-687-8228 in Tioga County. 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

0: For later today, showers and thunderstorms likely throughout the day. Highs will be around 80. And for your Friday, looks nicer, partly sunny, just a slight chance of some showers and thunderstorms for the afternoon. Highs remain around 80.
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2: From ABC News, I'm Sherry Preston. Desperate searches underway right now in Venezuela after a pair of powerful earthquakes in quick succession, magnitude 7.2 and 7.5. Reporter Juan Araras with the Associated Press in the capital of Caracas.
3: An earthquake just shook the entire building minutes ago. It's the heaviest quake felt in Venezuela.
2: At least 32 people died. Hundreds more are hurt. A state of emergency declared across the country. Strong quakes were felt around the world. In fact, in Northern California, 5.6 magnitude tremor. Renee Everode in Upper Lake, California.
4: I was like shaking from head to toe. My hands were shaking. It felt like it lasted for 20 minutes.
2: A major quake also hitting off the coast of Japan. Experts say there's no connection between them all. In Washington, political quakes after some Senate Republicans voted yes on a war powers resolution. President Trump was on Capitol Hill afterward and faced down one of them, Senator Bill Cassidy. Here's ABC's Rachel Scott.
5: I caught up with Senator Cassidy, and he straight up admitted that he lost his temper. Inside of the room, sources tell me that it got so intense that at one point, the president called Bill Cassidy a lunatic. And then Senate Majority Leader John Thune, the Republican leader, the top Republican in the Senate, had to step in to try to de-escalate the situation.
2: Later, President Trump opened up the Great American State Fair on the National Mall.
6: 10 days from now, our country will celebrate one of the most monumental milestones in human history. We will mark 250 years of glorious American freedom.
2: Scary moments in an Air Canada flight out of New Jersey. A pilot suffering an apparent seizure. Rodney McDonald was on board.
7: Within a few moments, one of the flight attendants entered the cockpit. He was dragging one of the pilots out of the cockpit.
2: Co-pilot took control. You're listening to ABC News.
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0: Well, we know that a canceled airline flight really hurts, but it doesn't sting as much when you get paid almost $700 for the inconvenience. Easier said than done here in the U.S., but a lot easier overseas. That's the finding of Zach Wichter, cruising altitude columnist at USA Today, and he joins us now to talk about it. Zach, explain what happened to you.
1: Yeah, so a couple of weeks ago, I was flying from New York to London to visit some family and go on a hiking trip. And my original flight was canceled, and it was for a reason that was under the airline's control. And because of that, thanks to regulations in the UK, I was entitled to cash compensation for the delay. Although I was rebooked on a flight the same day, I wound up arriving in London many hours after my original schedule. And because of that, I got almost $700 from the airline for the inconvenience.
0: Wow. So that doesn't sound like something that would be easy to pull off here in the U.S., but things are a little bit easier in Europe and the U.K. Explain some of those differences.
1: Yeah, exactly. So the EU and the U.K. and some other countries like Canada and some places in the Middle East and Asia have much stronger passenger protection laws. And so they require airlines to give passengers who are affected by delays that are within the airline's control cash compensation in addition to any other stuff that they may be entitled to, like a hotel if it's an overnight delay or something like that. And so it's something that advocates in the U.S. really hope to see change and come into effect here at some point, but there hasn't been any real movement in that direction, certainly not in the last few years.
0: So what did you have to do to go about getting paid for this?
1: Yeah, it was actually really easy. There was a form right on the airline's website that I filled out with the original info from the flight that I booked for myself, along with uploading proof of purchase and my bank details, and they wired me the money a few days later. The only thing to keep in mind if travelers are flying on airlines that are covered by these kinds of laws or on routes that are covered by these laws, the airline may not notify you that you're entitled to this compensation. And so it's really important to know your rights and to make sure that you file the claim yourself if you don't get some sort of notice from the airline.
0: Speaking with Zach Wichter, cruising altitude columnist at USA Today, in his column, you could get cash compensation for some international flight delays. So, Zach, why don't we kind of try and go over the rules again about what we as Americans are and aren't entitled to as far as compensation goes, both in the U.S. and abroad?
1: So let's use the example that I ran into as kind of, you know, or let's use the issue that I ran into as the example. So I was flying from New York to London on a British airline. Because of that, I was protected by British regulations in both directions. And so British regulations require cash compensation for delays and cancellations that are the airline's fault. If I had been flying on a U.S. airline to the U.K., I would not have been entitled to that same protection leaving the U.S. because in that case, the flight is covered by U.S. law. But if it had happened on the way home, I would have been covered by U.K. law, even if I was flying on a U.S. airline on the way home. And so there's a lot of gray area here, but there are websites and other services that are available to help passengers wade through all of this. So one that I use is AirHelp. They're probably the biggest and most well-known, and you can check what compensation you're entitled to right on their website, and they will help you file the claim if it's something that you're struggling to do yourself.
0: We can use all the help we can get. Thanks, Zach. Zach Wichter of USA Today. It's just about 30 minutes after the hour now. 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
3: Mostly cloudy and cool once again overnight tonight with lows in the upper 50s. For later today, showers and thunderstorms likely throughout the day. Highs will be around 80. And for your Friday, looks nicer, partly sunny, just a slight chance of some showers and thunderstorms for the afternoon. Highs remain around 80.
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4: ABC News, I'm Shiri Freston. A pair of earthquakes rocking Venezuela, killing at least 32 people, injuring hundreds.
5: Devastating images coming in from Venezuela following a massive earthquake that struck while many were home celebrating a public holiday. There are videos of collapsed buildings in Venezuela's capital city of Caracas as emergency crews helped to get the injured to the hospital. The U.S. Geological Survey saying the epicenter was located along the country's Caribbean coast.
4: ABC's Melissa Adan, President Trump posting the U.S. is standing by, ready to help. Quakes also in Northern California and Japan. Scientists say they are not related. The president meeting with Republican senators on Capitol Hill Wednesday. Those who were there say he got into a shouting match with Senator Bill Cassidy over the Iran war. Then Cassidy, who later got a private briefing on the war in the Situation Room, went on to change his vote on the War Powers Resolution, which would have required congressional approval for any further conflict. This is ABC News.
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6: Good morning. I'm Joe Salzone. Wait times for ambulance calls are dropping. Tompkins County EMS Program Manager Joe Milliman says it's a positive change.
7: Prior to the program, the average response time in Tompkins County and what we were using as a response time is the time that the 911 center received the call and notified the local departments to the time that the local department went en route to the call and left their station. So that was about 12 minutes. We're currently seeing around 1 to 2 minute response times now.
6: The program launched in 2023. The city of Ithaca facing another challenging budget year. Out-of-person Margaret Fabrizio would like the state to re-examine what she considers outdated tax exemption rules.
8: We really need to come together and advocate for some of these changes on the state level. It's about the AIM funding for us in the city, but it's also about how the state defines tax exemption. You know, how that plays out in this community is very, very significant. You know, that's based on some like 200-year-old provision when universities were not operating the way they are now.
6: She's anticipating cuts next year. A leader in local education might see another term.
9: The Cortland County Legislature is considering reappointing Matt McSherry to the TC3 Board of Trustees. McSherry's term expires Tuesday. If reappointed, he'll serve for 7 more years. County legislators gather at 6 this evening. Matt Aceto, WHCU News.
6: Summer arriving in the village of Owego. The Marvin Park Pool officially opens for the season today. It'll be open 7 days a week, but officials say pool hours this year are changing. Open swimming hours will be from 11 a.m. to 6 p.m. with adults only from 6 to 7. More news at 607newsnow.com. I'm Joe Salzone, WHCU News.
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0: Well, when you think of Florida and you think of birds, you likely conjure up an image of the long-legged variety with pink feathers standing in some shallow water. Now, that's not the official state bird of Florida, however, and that set off a fight that's consumed the state's lawmakers. Wall Street Journal columnist Elizabeth Bernstein was very amused by all of this. She wrote about it, and she's here now to talk about it. Elizabeth, give us some of the basics of what's happening in Florida right now.
1: So Florida, with no other problems going on, of course, has decided to duke it out over the state bird. Legislators are trying to change the state bird from, They want it to be the flamingo. Believe it or not, it's now the mockingbird.
2: So what does the pro-flamingo set have to say about this?
1: So the pro-flamingo set says, look, this bird is so iconic to Florida. It's everywhere. If not in the wild, it's certainly on every beach bag, you know, every wine glass you can buy in a gift shop. It's on the lottery ticket. There's a two-story flamingo in the Tampa International Airport. So they're saying it's iconic. It is good for business. And also in the wild, they're coming back. Hurricanes have blown this bird back into the state. And so they are, you know, saying, look, the flamingo is what anybody thinks of when they think of a bird in Florida. Sadly for them, the mockingbird has held that top perch for 99 years. And the mockingbird has some very strong supporters, including the NRA former president, Marion Hammer, who has been supporting the mockingbird for decades for reasons, you know, people don't really understand.
2: Has this become an amazingly big deal? I mean, it's something you allude to that's consuming the state in some ways. How's the state kind of wringing their hands over this?
1: I think it's the legislators, mostly the legislators are really going crazy about this. There's some strong supporters for it, but also business owners want it. There's artists who say this is, you know, beautiful. The environmentalists want this, and they say, you know, the bird doesn't get more protections if it's made the state bird, but it does get more attention, and then that may help it. And, you know, this is a bird that could use some protection. And then the Florida Literati, Dave Barry, the Pulitzer Prize-winning columnist and humorist, and Carl Hyacin, you know, the author and, you know, former columnist, these people are getting behind it, too. They say it's a no-brainer.
2: Speaking with Elizabeth Bernstein, columnist at the Wall Street Journal, and we're talking about the fight over a bird in Florida. So one person you talked to called the mockingbird Florida's oldest fake news. What's that about?
1: So it's unclear if the mockingbird, which is, you know, called the state bird, even officially has that status. So in 1927, the House and the Senate in Florida designated the mockingbird the state bird, but it doesn't look like it's been passed into law. Like, it doesn't look like a governor ever signed it or it was ever officially passed into law. They just sort of designated it. So all this, you know, all this arguing over the flamingo, all this advocating for the flamingo to be the state bird, it's unclear if it's for naught, because the mockingbird may not even have official status, but which makes it, of course, even funnier. And up in the legislature, when they voted in March, people were wearing pink. They were wearing pink suits, pink pins. They were making as many they were making as many puns about flocking to the cause and make a flamingos great as you could imagine. And, you know, they said, look, it's good fun. It seems frivolous, but underneath this is a desire to protect the environment too, and to make sure that this bird gets some status here. The mockingbird is the state bird of several other states too. So they say, look, what's iconic? Making it even funnier, there's advocates for other birds, pelicans, ospreys, spoonbills. There's all sorts of people who have their favorite bird that they say should be elevated above the flamingo or the mockingbird. And then we haven't even talked about the scrub jay. I don't know if you even want to get in that, Mike. So,
2: yeah. Well, what about the scrub jay? Let's delve into that.
1: So a representative who represents the Keys, the Florida Keys, and much of Everglades National Park. It's Jim Mooney. And he's the one who put forth this bill about the flamingo. He added the scrub jay on and asked for it to be made the state songbird. And the reason he did is there's been for decades school children in Florida who have supported the scrub jay. So he thought he would get a lot of attention for the scrub jay, and it backfired on him because the legislators who are against this don't want the scrub jay to be the state songbird because it is threatened species. And once it gets elevated, it will get more attention, and they're worried that that will harm development.
0: Oh boy. Thanks, Elizabeth. Elizabeth Bernstein having some fun at the Wall Street Journal. 12 minutes now in front of the hour on this morning. America's First News. Up next, another check of today's top stories.
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0: Make sure you check out the latest episode of our video series, When the Mic is Off. 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
17: And now, the three big things you need to know. Number one.
18: President Trump posted on Truth Social yesterday, announcing the cancellation of the signing of a bill aimed at lowering housing costs and increasing home supply hours before the event. Senate Minority Leader Chuck Schumer criticizing the move.
19: Trump's petty refusal to sign our bipartisan bill shows how reluctant he is to do anything that would help the American people.
18: Trump posted that he will not sign the legislation until the Save America Act is passed, which would require proof of citizenship to vote in a U.S. election.
3: Number two.
18: Two powerful earthquakes have hit Venezuela, hitting at least 32 people and injuring more than 700 others. Hear how it sounded when the quake hit in Maiquetía. A 7.2 magnitude earthquake hit at 5 p.m. local time yesterday and then was quickly followed by a 7.5 magnitude quake.
3: Number three.
18: President Trump was in celebration mode yesterday during the kickoff of the Great American State Fair that is being hosted to celebrate America's 250th birthday.
20: This evening, it's my honor to officially kick off the celebration with the Great American State Fair. It's going to be great. It's going to be unbelievable.
18: Multiple musical artists booked to perform, including Young MC and country singer Martina McBride, have backed out of the event. Camp Mystic, an all-girls camp in Hunt, Texas, has filed for Chapter 11 bankruptcy protection nearly a year after 28 people died there in flash flooding. The camp said in its filing that it has debts of $10 to $50 million and its assets were under $10 million. Postmaster General David Steiner said at a Senate hearing that under a new proposed rule, the Postal Service will not deliver mail-in ballots in states that decline to hand over sensitive data about voters to the federal government. That order seeks to create state-by-state lists of citizens to help determine who is eligible to vote. Harvard researchers say the first human who will live to 150 years old has likely already been born. This is thanks to breakthroughs in biotechnology, gene therapies, and more.
0: And I hate to break it to you, that person is not in this room.
18: Aw, you don't think?
0: We are taking years off of our life with these hours that we work and ridiculous 2 o'clock in the morning wake-up calls. It's just not happening.
18: Okay, let's say it was one of us. Would you even want to live that long?
0: No, that last 50 years is going to be miserable. That would be absolutely no fun at all.
18: Even though technology might help it be better.
0: I mean, better than it is today, but still not good. Nah, you know what? Thanks. I had a good 100 and I'm out.
18: Oh, wow. Okay. All right. I'll take it. I'll take that.
0: Thanks, Nicole. 6 minutes now in front of the hour.
21: The board recommends approving.
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28: Dan Carrig. My PhD thesis was a study of island arcs, and I was the one that discovered what's called back arc basins, extensional zones right behind trenches, which were where plates come together. Nobody liked to believe that at first, but it's accepted now. And the other thing is, I started racing in middle age, and I got to the stage where I was a national champion in cross-country skiing for several years, and also, actually, I got a silver medal at the World Masters Championships once, and I got into canoeing, and when I was 70, I won both the C1 and the C2 canoe races that year. Just don't be afraid to reach out. The horizons are really never as far away as you initially thought.
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3: From ABC News, I'm Sherry Preston. Powerful back-to-back earthquakes hitting Venezuela. At least 32 people have been killed, hundreds are injured, and as ABC's Sophie Flay reports, the search for those trapped continues.
4: Crowds gathering around collapsed buildings, told to keep silent as first responders yelled out to people buried in the rubble. Victims pulled from beneath buildings. Officials warning the casualties could be high. Part of the Caracas airport collapsing in a cloud of dust. People still inside. The quakes are the largest to hit Venezuela in more than a century. The last 24 hours have seen smaller earthquakes from Japan to the U.S.
3: ABC's Sophie Flay. President Trump says the U.S. is standing by, ready to help Venezuela, where they have since experienced at least four aftershocks. The president traveled to Capitol Hill on Wednesday, where he got into a shouting match with Louisiana Republican Senator Bill Cassidy over the Iran war. ABC's Rachel Scott says the president called Cassidy a lunatic at one point.
5: And then Senate Majority Leader John Thune, the Republican leader, the top Republican in the Senate, had to step in to try to de-escalate the situation. Other senators were also intervening, hoping that Cassidy and Trump would stop this ongoing back and forth. Eventually, Cassidy sat down. And I asked him here on Capitol Hill if he had any regrets, given all the things that were said and just how heated it got. He said absolutely not. He said he will not be bullied into silence.
3: Later, Cassidy got a personal briefing on the war in the Situation Room. Then he reversed course on the War Powers Resolution, voting against it a day after he voted for it. Western Europe still baking amid the heat wave. Paris saw daytime temperatures more than 100 and nighttime temperatures over 70. Another extremely hot day today for the southwestern United States, and there are continued red flag warnings in Utah. This is ABC News.
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2: Democratic Socialist New York City Mayor Zoran Mamdani celebrating his 3 endorsed congressional candidates in this week's primaries. So what does it mean for the future, including the upcoming midterms for establishment Democrats?
3: It's a signal about where the Democratic Party and in more liberal aspects of the Democratic Party is right now. And it means that Mamdani is going to get a bunch more friends and allies and like-minded folks in all likelihood in Washington.
2: That's ABC Washington Bureau Chief Rick Klein. Some terrifying moments on board an Air Canada flight that had taken off from New Jersey as the pilot suffered a medical episode in midair.
4: Pilot is incapacitated. Aircraft is being flown by the co-pilot.
5: It all started when the plane suddenly

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1: Good morning. Welcome into Thursday, the 25th day of June.
2: Scattered showers and thunderstorms will pass through the region today, some with gusty winds. I'm meteorologist Gio Barris, and I'll have details in my forecast.
1: Right now, it's cloudy with rain on the way, 58 degrees in Ithaca, 54 in Cortland. Glad we could get together at 6:06. I'm Joe Salzone with Matt Aceto. Now the news. Response times are dropping for ambulance calls. It's a positive change, says Tompkins County EMS Program Manager Joe Milliman.
3: Prior to the program, the average response time in Tompkins County and what we were using as response time is the time that the 911 center received the call and notified the local departments to the time that the local department went en route to the call and left their station. So it was about 12 minutes. We're currently seeing around 1 to 2 minute response times now.
1: The program was launched in the spring of 2023 as a grant-funded pilot. Funding now comes directly from Tompkins County. There are now more charges against a Binghamton man accused of a hate crime. 49-year-old James Crosby arrested Tuesday on a charge of making a terroristic threat for allegedly posting a threatening comment on Facebook to Senator Leah Webb. During the investigation, state police say they found two guns, a large-capacity magazine, and a silencer in his possession. Because of a previous felony conviction, Crosby is charged with four felony counts of possession of a weapon. Well, tough decisions ahead in the city of Ithaca. Out-of-person Margaret Fabrizio says it's going to be another challenging budget year.
4: They're going to be cuts, no question about it, right? We can't have everything. We are on an unsustainable track, and it's just simply not affordable.
1: The cost of living is high.
4: We are one of the most expensive places to live in the country. I mean, our local property taxes here are 5, 6, 7 times the national average. I'm talking about city, county, school district together.
1: The city's 2027 spending plan expected to be passed sometime in November. Sewer system improvements in Cayuga County will not move forward. Residents in Genoa and Ledyard rejecting the $33 million proposal Tuesday by a margin of 117-31. The project would have reportedly replaced existing holding tanks with a new sewer line connected to Aurora's wastewater treatment plant. The future of the sewer district and state funding the project received is unclear. WHCU News Time, 6:08, Wells College once again on the open market. The Auburn Citizen reports the planned sale to the Hiawatha Institute has been terminated after the group failed to close on the property and did not meet terms of the purchase agreement. The nonprofit group, which submitted the winning $12.5 million bid in January, intended to establish a college dedicated to preserving the history of Native Americans. More news, Watkins Glen looking to honor its late mayor, Lori DiNardo. The story from WHCU's Matthew Adams.
5: The nonprofit group Watkins Glen Promotions is accepting donations toward the installation of a memorial at Clute Park. Visit 607newsnow.com to learn more. A lifelong village resident, DiNardo became mayor in 2023 following her retirement from a 40-year career in HR at Cornell University. She passed away in March after a 10-month battle with cancer. Matthew Adams, WHCU News.
1: School populations in Ithaca projected to shrink. Dr. Sean Bradwell, outgoing president of Ithaca's school board, tells us his advice for future board members is simple. Be innovative.
6: A lot of school districts are talking about school closures, and what we're seeing, according to some of the data, is those closures may not actually bring along the financial savings that people think or intend that they will. And so there are a lot of ways in which to use building space in creative fashions and create innovative learning spaces.
1: Ithaca High School's graduation now behind us. Last evening, seniors received their diplomas. Superintendent Dr. Lavelle Brown says the four-year graduation rates are phenomenal.
7: Particularly our black students are 89% graduation rates, and that is a 10-year high for us.
1: Adding seniors are moving on to new and fun things. It's 6:10 now, the village of Owego marking the start of summer. The Marvin Park Pool officially opens for the season today. It'll be open 7 days a week, but officials say pool hours this year are changing. Open swimming hours will be from 11 a.m. to 6 p.m., with adults only from 6 to 7. All children 13 and under must be accompanied by an adult.
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2: Today, scattered showers and thunderstorms, some with gusty winds. The 5-degree guarantee, 76. Tonight, showers and thunderstorms will taper, low 57. And on Friday, partly sunny with a shower possible, high 81. For your complete First 20 forecast, tune to WENY News. I'm Chief Meteorologist Joe Varis.
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1: Mostly cloudy, 58 in Ithaca, 54 in Cortland. Coming up 6:40, this week's edition of the Yonder Report. Then at 7:40, Tompkins County Sheriff Derek Osborne will stop by. 8:40, Cortland County Sheriff Mark Helms joins the program. Now it's time for the Finger Lakes Agriculture Report. Here's Judy Wright on 6:07 this morning.
9: This is the Finger Lakes Agriculture Report. I'm Judy Wright with Cornell Cooperative Extension, your local connection to Cornell University. New York Invasive Species Awareness Week runs the second week of June and is now wrapped up. The purpose is to promote knowledge and understanding of invasive species and the harm they can cause. But it's never too late to think about invasive species. There are now over 70 species listed as invasive in New York. These include aquatic and land plants, animals, as well as insects and diseases. The largest category is terrestrial plants, with 45 different species listed. Some that might surprise you, as they did me, are garlic mustard, multiflora rose, and Canada thistle, as they seem very common. Cornell University's College of Agriculture and Life Sciences Invasive Plants and Pests website indicates invasive plants are among the top causes of biodiversity loss across the globe. Anyone managing a landscape can be part of the solution by slowing the spread of invasive plants, especially in cultivated landscapes. Plants that live on the land are not the only invasive species. Hydrilla, a waterborne weed, was identified in Cayuga Lake in 2011. While not proven how it became established off the shore of Aurora, New York, some have speculated that it may have come from an aquarium. Aquarium owners and water gardeners are encouraged to use only native plants in water features and to never dispose of unwanted plant material like hydrilla or animals such as fish or turtles in a natural water body. When purchasing used farm equipment, Cornell University agricultural specialist Mike Hunter warns New York farmers to thoroughly inspect and clean machinery, especially combines, when being imported from other states to prevent the spread of any herbicide-resistant weeds like tall water hemp. Also, campers are encouraged to not move firewood long distances. This can help reduce the chance of transporting insects to a new area. And think about spotted lanternfly as an example here. More information about invasive species can be found on the Finger Lakes PRISM website, which is fingerlakesinvasives, all one word, .org. This has been the Finger Lakes Agriculture Report. I'm Judy Wright with Cornell Cooperative Extension. And on behalf of this radio station and the Cornell Cooperative Extension System, I hope you've learned a little bit more about invasive species awareness in the Finger Lakes.
1: Very good. Thank you, Judy. Good morning. 6:14. Rain showers headed our way. Live weather radar at 607newsnow.com. We're seeing some rain develop in parts of Steuben County and a little south of that, but it is moving in our direction. Currently 58 in Ithaca, 54 in Cortwell. Coming up next, Cortland. I should know. I live there. 6:15 on 6:07 this morning. Coming up next, Bradwell leaves.
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1: Good morning, 6:18. Happy Thursday. Joe Salzone with Matt Aceto here. The president of Ithaca's Board of Education is leaving after 17 years as a member of the board. Dr. Sean Bradwell tells us now is a good time to depart.
6: Closing in on 2 decades, and the question becomes, how much time can you serve? You start realizing some of the things you missed with your family. Being a volunteer public servant is phenomenal. It's one of the greatest things you can do for a community. But it also means a lot of time away and a lot of meetings. And so as I sit back and think about, a grandbaby who's going into middle school and time with our daughter and time with my spouse, it just seemed like the right time that I've done my service for the time being.
1: Bradwell's term ends this coming Tuesday. The Chemung County Sheriff's Office asking for help. Investigators requesting surveillance footage in West Elmira between 11 o'clock Monday night and 7 a.m. Tuesday, part of an investigation into several vehicle larcenies. Deputies say a few people were seen in the area, possibly near a silver or gray vehicle. Anyone with a video from that time frame is asked to reach out to deputies in Chemung County. The Cortland County Sheriff's Office bidding farewell to one of their own. Here's WHCU's Matthew Adams.
5: Sergeant Jeff Messina retired Monday after 6.5 years with the department. He served in the Road Patrol Division until he was reassigned to criminal investigations in 2024. Messina transferred to Cortland from Shenango County, where he began his law enforcement career in 2005. Matthew Adams, WHCU News.
1: 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All services resuming normal operations on Monday. And it's going to be a late night for U.S. soccer fans. The men's national team plays Turkey at 10 o'clock. Syracuse men's soccer coach Ian McIntyre says having World Cup games on American soil is a thrilling experience.
20: A really exciting time for our game here in the United States.
1: The U.S. currently has two wins and no losses in the tournament. 6:21, more on WHCU Sports with Matt Aceto ahead of us next.
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21: Today, variably cloudy with showers and thunderstorms. The 5-degree guarantee, 76. Tonight, chance for more showers and thunderstorms, low 57. Friday, slight chance for a shower, high 81. And on Saturday, partly sunny, a shower still possible, high 81. For your complete First 20 forecast, tune to WENY News. I'm Chief Meteorologist Joe Varis.
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1: Right now it's 58 degrees in Ithaca, 54 in Cortland, currently dry.
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25: The Sabres are losing a key player. Buffalo is trading Alex Tuch to the Capitals. In exchange, the Sabres are getting a 2027 third-round pick and forward David Kampf. Tuch scored 33 goals this past season. The Mets are also making a move. New York is sending pitcher David Peterson to the Cubs. In exchange, the Mets are getting minor league infielder Cole Mathis. Peterson was an all-star last year, but has struggled this season. The Knicks are welcoming two rookies. Jack Hale from Germany and Tyler Nickel from Vanderbilt are joining the organization. Both players were acquired last night in round two of the NBA draft. Back to baseball, the Yankees took down the Tigers. Jason Dominguez broke the tie in the sixth inning.
26: High drive, left field, green back, track, wall, see ya! A long home run for Dominguez, a two-run shot, and the Yankees lead 4-2.
25: Audio there from the Yes Network. 4-2 stayed the final. Paul Goldschmidt also nailed two homers in the win. And in the minor leagues, the Binghamton Rumble Ponies fell to Erie 8-4. The teams are back on the field this evening at 6:05 in Pennsylvania. And that's sports on WHCU. I'm Matt Aceto.
1: Thank you, Matt. 6:24 on 6:07 this morning. We'll get our national sports from ABC ahead in the next half hour. Your Money Now is ahead of us next on 6:07 this morning.
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7: I'm Nicole Murray with Your Money Now. Shares of Micron surged almost 15% in extended trading after the chipmaker reported fiscal third quarter results that topped analysts' expectations. Micron also guided for a current quarter revenue of $50 billion. That's up from $11.3 billion a year earlier. And as a result, fellow semiconductor stock Qualcomm also gained 14% after raising guidance for its non-handset revenue in fiscal 2029, calling for $40 billion. That's up from an earlier forecast of $22 billion. Other chip names such as Western Digital, KLA, and more all rose as well. Shares of South Korean chip giant SK Hynix surged more than 12% this morning, buoyed by plans to raise as much as $29.4 billion in a U.S. stock market listing and stronger than expected quarterly results from rival Micron. CNBC analysts say that Micron's quarterly results reinforced expectations that the market for artificial intelligence memory chips remains supply constrained. Futures are moderately higher. That's Your Money Now.
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2: Good morning. It's cloudy, 59 degrees in Ithaca at 628.
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5: ABC News, I'm Sherry Preston. Two strong earthquakes hammering Venezuela within seconds of each other. That's what it sounded like when the first hit the airport. The first quake, 7.2. The second, even stronger, magnitude 7.5. Venezuela's president just announcing the death toll has leapt to at least 164 people. Nearly 1,000 are hurt, and both those numbers are expected to go up. Tensions running hot in Washington, D.C. after President Trump went into a meeting with Senate Republicans, including some who had voted in favor of a war powers resolution. One of them, Louisiana Senator Bill Cassidy. ABC's Karen Hua in Washington.
6: Cassidy, who recently lost his reelection bid, admits losing his temper.
7: I'm not going to be bullied. I'm trying to get answers for the American people.
6: The meeting was held after Trump abruptly canceled plans to sign a bipartisan affordable housing bill.
5: Europe still slammed by deadly heat. Paris saw daytime temperatures over 100. This is ABC News.
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2: Very likely we'll see rain before the end of our show this morning. WHCU News Time, 6:32.
9: Scattered showers and thunderstorms will pass through the region today, some with gusty winds. I'm meteorologist Joe Veras, and I'll have details in my forecast.
2: It's 59 degrees in Ithaca, 55 in Cortland. I'm Joe Salzone with Matt Aceto. Now the news. The city of Ithaca facing another tough budget year. Alderperson Margaret Fabrizio would like the state to re-examine what she considers outdated tax exemption rules.
10: We really need to come together and advocate for some of these changes on the state level. It's about the AIM funding for us in the city, but it's also about how the state defines tax exemption. You know, how that plays out in this community is very, very significant. You know, that's based on some like 200-year-old provision when universities were not operating the way they are now.
2: Fabrizio says the city anticipates making cuts in its 2027 spending plan. Turnover is high at Tompkins County EMS, which is not unusual. Program manager Joe Milliman says they maintain consistent staffing levels, but are always on the lookout for experienced first responders.
11: Our EMTs are working by themselves in a vehicle in some of the most rural parts of our county. So because of that, they need to have some experience and be able to handle the changing situations with patients. For anybody who's interested in joining EMS that is not already involved in the industry, I do recommend that you reach out to your local departments or any of the four transport agencies in Tompkins County, and they'd be happy to have some assistance.
2: EMS in Tompkins County launched 3 years ago. A Binghamton man accused of a hate crime now facing more charges. On Tuesday, 49-year-old James Crosby was arrested after allegedly posting a threatening comment to Senator Leah Webb on Facebook. He was charged with making a terroristic threat. State police investigators say they found two firearms, a large-capacity magazine, and a silencer in his possession. Because of a previous felony conviction, Crosby is also charged with four felony counts of weapons possession. WHCU News Time, 6:34. Watkins Glen looking to honor its late mayor, Lori DiNardo. Here's WHCU's Matthew Adams.
12: 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A lifelong village resident, DiNardo became mayor in 2023 following her retirement from a 40-year career in HR at Cornell University. She passed away in March after a 10-month battle with cancer. Matthew Adams, WHCU News.
2: Back on the open market is Wells College. Auburn Citizen reports the planned sale to the Hiawatha Institute terminated after the group failed to close on the property and did not meet terms of the purchase agreement. The nonprofit group, which submitted the winning $12.5 million bid in January, had intended to establish a college dedicated to preserving Native American history. The president of Ithaca's Board of Ed on his way out after 17 years on the board, Dr. Sean Bradwell, tells us it's a good time to depart.
13: Closing in on two decades, and the question becomes, how much time can you serve? You start realizing some of the things you missed with your family. Being a volunteer public servant is phenomenal. It's one of the greatest things you can do for a community. But it also means a lot of time away and a lot of meetings. And so as I sit back and think about, a grandbaby who's going into middle school and time with our daughter and time with my spouse, it just seemed like the right time that I've done my service for the time being.
2: Bradwell's term ends Tuesday. WHCU News Time, 6:36. A local education leader might be seeing another term. Here's WHCU's Matt Aceto with the story.
14: The Cortland County Legislature is considering reappointing Matt McSherry to the TC3 Board of Trustees. McSherry's term expires Tuesday. If reappointed, he'll serve for 7 more years. County legislators gather at 6 this evening. Matt Aceto, WHCU News.
2: WHCU News Time, 6:36. In Tioga County, there are still a few spots open for a vaccination clinic. The health department providing rabies shots tonight for cats, dogs, and ferrets. Now, the registration deadline is 11 o'clock this morning on Tioga County's website. Because of rain in the forecast, the clinic moving to a drive-through format. It'll take place at Hickory's Park in Owego, 5:30 to 7:30. And an Ithaca nonprofit holding a fundraiser next month, Love Living at Home, which helps adults 50 and older age in place while staying active and connected, will receive 30% of proceeds from purchases made at the Ithaca Panera Bread July 8th from 4 to 8 o'clock. Now, customers must show the fundraiser flyer at checkout or use the code FUND4U when ordering online. That's FUND4, the number 4, and the letter U. More details at 607newsnow.com. 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
9: Today, scattered showers and thunderstorms, some with gusty winds. The 5-degree guarantee, 76. Tonight, showers and thunderstorms will taper, low 57. And on Friday, partly sunny with a shower possible, high 81. For your complete First 20 forecast, tune to WENY News. I'm Chief Meteorologist Joe Veras.
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2: Rain's approaching. It's mostly cloudy, 59 degrees in Ithaca, 55 in Cortland at 6:38. Good morning.
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0: 6:07 this morning. Joe Salzone with Matt Aceto here. Coming up, meteorologist Joe Varis has our extended weather outlook. But first, it's time for this week's Yonder Report.
1: For the Daily Yonder and Public News Service, this is the news from rural America. Over several decades, America made strides to ensure minorities could vote. But rulings by the conservative Supreme Court are undoing that. In April, it substantially narrowed the 1965 Voting Rights Act, letting legislatures return to using racial gerrymanderings to dilute minority power. Hundreds of state and local officials, many rural, could lose their seats. James Sutton is with Selma-based voting rights nonprofit Foot Soldiers Park.
2: People often don't feel like their votes matter when there are consistent, constant battles that just adds more discouragement.
1: In rural areas, transportation and childcare issues limit voting. That's being compounded by strict new voter ID and mail-in ballot restrictions, which disproportionately hurts rural folks. Sutton reminds young people, ballot roadblock efforts indicate the importance of their vote.
2: What we try to do with young people is help them understand voting for local elections really matters and point out positive things that have come as a result of voting.
1: 90% of rural students complete high school, but fewer than half go straight on to college. Marjorie Betley with the Stars College Network says there are cultural and academic challenges, but more recruiters are helping those students see the value of a degree.
3: We don't want to contribute to any sort of brain drain. We want to make sure that they know they can get this great education.
1: Tuition sticker shock often makes college feel out of reach. Jack Hancock from Milford, Pennsylvania, plans to attend Amherst in Massachusetts this fall.
4: College has this reputation of being expensive, and you could just drop out and it would be a large waste of money.
1: Colleges are increasingly paying the expenses for prospective rural students to visit. Farmers are adjusting to climate change by rethinking what crops could thrive in extreme conditions. One is the ancient grain called sorghum. Andrea Evland is with the Donald Danforth Plant Science Center.
5: It is very drought resilient. It's also very heat resilient and doesn't need as much input, such as nitrogen-based fertilizers, things like that.
1: The sorghum belt stretches from South Dakota down through the Great Plains. While corn typically out-yields sorghum, the opposite can be true during drought. Evelyn worries food security could look very different in 50 years.
5: If we don't figure out now how to breed more sustainable crops that can thrive with much less water, then we're going to be in a bad situation.
1: It's nearly time for the nation's 250th anniversary, and if you want your dessert to be historically correct, make spiced apple pan dowdy. The dessert is a cross between pie and cobbler. Don't forget the ice cream. For the Daily Yonder and Public News Service, I'm Roz Brown. For more rural stories, visit dailyyonder.com.
0: I would never forget the ice cream. Thank you, Roz. Coming up to 6:44, some other news this morning. The Cortland County Planning Board could see some new members.
6: At tonight's county legislature meeting, lawmakers will consider appointing three new faces. They are Quinn Lackey of Cortlandville, Kim Cameron of Preble, and Paul Slowey of Virgil. Each term would last about 4 years. The legislature gets together tonight at 6. Matt Aceto, WHCU News.
0: 6:44 now. In Cayuga County, sewer system improvements not moving forward. Residents in Genoa and Ledyard have rejected the $33 million proposal Tuesday by a margin of 117 to 31. The project reportedly would have replaced existing holding tanks with a new sewer line connected to Aurora's wastewater treatment plant. Now, the future of the sewer district and state funding the project received is unclear. In crime, the Chemung County Sheriff's Office looking for help. Investigators requesting surveillance footage in West Elmira between 11 p.m. Monday and 7 a.m. Tuesday, part of an investigation into several vehicle larcenies. Deputies say a few people were seen in the area, possibly near a silver or gray vehicle. Anyone with video from that time span should reach out to the Chemung County Sheriff's Office. In Cortland County, deputies saying farewell to one of their own.
6: Sergeant Jeff Messina retired Monday after 6.5 years with the department. He served in the Road Patrol Division until he was reassigned to criminal investigations in 2024. Messina transferred to Cortland from Shenango County, where he began his law enforcement career in 2005. Matthew Adams, WHCU News.
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9: 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We are in Auburn and Ithaca as well. We'll see you soon.
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13: 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Meta has been selling smart glasses under the Ray-Ban brand for several years, but now the tech company has designed its own style of specs. Meta is out with three new glasses, the Fury, the Adventurer, and the Meta Glasses by Kylie, designed in partnership with Kylie Jenner. All three glasses include cameras in the frames and speakers in the arms for listening to music, podcasts, and interacting with Meta's latest AI model, which it calls Muse Spark. The new frames start at $300. Anthropic has announced a new version of its artificial intelligence model, Claude, which is integrated directly into Slack. Claude Tag is designed to help people catch up on what's happening in their company's various Slack channels by summarizing conversations with AI. And Amazon Prime Day rolls on. Adobe predicts nearly $8 billion worth of spending happened on the first day of the annual sale. Amazon Prime Day runs through this Friday. With Tech Trends, I'm Mike Dubusky. ABC.
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0: 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First, we check in with meteorologist Joe Veritz.
8: A warm front will approach the region this morning with variably cloudy skies and scattered showers. Hazy sunshine into the early afternoon will give way to potentially a few stronger storms by late afternoon and early evening as a cold front approaches. The 5-degree guarantee is 76. Partly sunny skies likely both Friday and Saturday with a slight chance for a passing shower. Dry conditions expected Sunday with temperatures through the weekend in the lower 80s. The heat and humidity will build next week with highs close to 90 by Wednesday. Here's a look at the Finger Lakes forecast for today. Scattered showers and thunderstorms, some with gusty winds. The 5-degree guarantee 76. Tonight, scattered showers and thunderstorms will taper, low 57. Friday, partly sunny, a shower possible, high 81. And on Saturday, partly sunny with isolated showers, high 81. This is meteorologist Joe Veritz.
0: All right, thank you, Joe. 59 degrees in Ithaca, 55 in Cortland. Live weather radar at 607newsnow.com. Still seeing rain showers in Steuben County and now parts of Chemung County. None of the rain seems especially heavy, just maybe some light rain or even drizzle. We, however, are still dry for the most part. Coming up to 6:52 on 607 this morning.
16: Before the Summer League, more summer moves. Good morning, I'm Jay Reynolds. NBA draft wrapping up with round two last night, but there could be more moves on the horizon. Hornets have been fielding offers. They're now in trade talks with multiple teams that are reportedly after point guard LaMelo Ball. Pistons are trading backup big man Isaiah Stewart to Memphis for three future second rounders. He'll join a Grizzlies team that now has a young front court, Cameron Boozer and Kareem Lopez, the number 3 and 21 picks in the draft. WNBA Mercury beating the Fever by 2 last night. Indiana coach Stephanie White irate with what she called two uncalled cheap shots on Caitlin Clark, who left the game early. Christian Pulisic has been practicing this week and says he's ready to play as Team USA faces Turkey A today. He admits he's probably not ready for 90 minutes.
17: If he truly is fit, and he seems to claim that he is fit, then I think you have to play him 20, 30 minutes and really kind of get him back into form into that round of 32, because you don't want him to have that long of a layoff before that big match.
16: He's played just a total of 45 minutes at this World Cup. ESPN analyst and former Team USA goalkeeper Casey Keller. Baseball, Dodgers beat the Twins 4-3. Shohei Ohtani goes to 8-2 with the win. Ninth inning in San Francisco. Giants get a game-tying homer from Rafael Devers, and then
18: Barracudo, high drive. Left center field. Hit it!
16: KNBR as the Giants beat the A's 2-1. Angels walk off Baltimore 7-6 in 10 innings. Cubs sweep a doubleheader from the Mets 10-3 and 10-5. Dansby Swanson driving in a total of 11 runs in the two games. Phillies rally in the top of the ninth for a second straight day and beat the Nationals 5-4. Tarik Skubal strikes out 9, but the Yankees beat the Tigers 4-2. Lions cornerback Terrion Arnold facing multiple felony charges in Tampa in connection with a robbery and kidnapping from back in February.
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21: Here's a look at a real success story. 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His need for speed led him to become a race car driver. 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When Ray finally got his car entered in a big race, he noticed something that surprised him. All the other race cars held two people, the driver and a spotter who watched for cars coming from behind. But Ray was by himself. Race officials told him he needed a spotter too. Not having the cash, he needed to find another way. After reflecting for a while, Ray Haroon invented something we take for granted today, the rear view mirror. That clever mirror not only worked perfectly, helping avoid collisions, it helped Ray win the race. With the Success Journal, I'm Chris Whitting.
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0: 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Sherry Preston, ABC News.
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3: Good morning, mostly cloudy, 60 degrees in Ithaca. Today is Thursday, June 25.
4: Scattered showers and thunderstorms will pass through the region today, some with gusty winds. I'm meteorologist Joe Veras, and I'll have details in my forecast.
3: In Cortland, it's 56 degrees. Live weather radar at 607newsnow.com. Rain shower still kind of holding off in our neck of the woods, while other parts of the southern tier are seeing some rain this hour. I'm Joe Salzone, along with Matt Aceto. Now the news. There is already one felony charge against a Binghamton man. Now he's facing more. 49-year-old James Crosby was arrested Tuesday for allegedly posting a threatening comment on Facebook to Senator Leah Webb. For that, he was charged with making a terroristic threat. State police investigators say during the investigation, they found two firearms, a large-capacity magazine, and a silencer in his possession. Because of a previous felony conviction, Crosby is now charged with four felony counts of possession of a weapon. We're seeing falling wait times for 911 calls. Tompkins County EMS Program Manager Joe Milliman says that change is positive.
5: Prior to the program, the average response time in Tompkins County and what we were using as a response time is the time that the 911 center received the call and notified the local departments to the time that the local department went en route to the call and left their station. So it was about 12 minutes. We're currently seeing around 1 to 2 minute response times now.
3: The program was launched in 2023 as a grant-funded pilot. The funding now comes directly from Tompkins County. In the city of Ithaca, tough decisions are ahead. It's going to be another challenging budget year, says out-of-person Margaret Fabrizio.
6: They're going to be cuts, no question about it, right? We can't have everything. We are on an unsustainable track, and it's just simply not affordable.
3: It's also a high cost of living.
6: We are one of the most expensive places to live in the country. I mean, our local property taxes here are 5, 6, 7 times the national average. I'm talking about city, county, school district together.
3: The city's 2027 spending plan expected to be passed sometime in November. WHCU News Time, 7:08. A leader in local education could see another term. For details, we turn to WHCU's Matt Aceto.
7: The Cortland County Legislature is considering reappointing Matt McSherry to the TC3 Board of Trustees. McSherry's term expires Tuesday. If reappointed, he'll serve for 7 more years. County legislators gather at 6 this evening. Matt Aceto, WHCU News.
3: Over the next several years, Ithaca's school population projected to continue shrinking. Dr. Sean Bradwell, outgoing president of Ithaca's school board, tells WHCU his advice for future board members is simple. Be innovative.
8: A lot of school districts are talking about school closures, and what we're seeing, according to some of the data, is those closures may not actually bring along the financial savings that people think or intend that they will. And so there are a lot of ways in which to use building space in creative fashions and create innovative learning spaces.
3: After 17 years, Bradwell leaves the board next week. Graduation at Ithaca High School behind us now. Last evening, seniors received their diplomas. Superintendent Dr. Lavelle Brown says the 4-year graduation rates are phenomenal.
9: Particularly, our black students are 89% graduation rates, and that is a 10-year high for us.
3: Adding that seniors now move on to, quote, new and fun things. The Village of Owego marking the start of summer. The Marvin Park Pool will officially open for the season today. It's going to be open 7 days a week, but officials say pool hours this year are changing. Open swimming hours will be from 11 a.m. to 6 p.m., and it's going to be adults only from 6 to 7. All children 13 and younger must be accompanied by an adult. WHCU News Time, 7:10. Spots remain open for a vaccination clinic in Tioga County. The registration deadline, 11 o'clock this morning. The health department providing rabies shots tonight for cats, dogs, and ferrets. Now, because of rain in the forecast, that clinic is a drive-through at Hickory's Park in Owego from 5:30 to 7:30. Again, registration closes at the Tioga County website, 11 o'clock this morning. And a local group temporarily closed. 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
4: Today, scattered showers and thunderstorms, some with gusty winds. The 5-degree guarantee, 76. Tonight, showers and thunderstorms will taper, low 57. And on Friday, partly sunny with a shower possible, high 81. For a complete First 20 forecast, tune to WENY News. I'm Chief Meteorologist Joe Veras.
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3: Mostly cloudy, 60 right now in Ithaca, 56 in Cortland. 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
3: Good morning, 7:14 on 6:07 this morning. I'm Joe Salzon along with Matt Aceto. 60 degrees right now in Ithaca, 56 in Cortland. In the news, Wells College once again on the open market. The Auburn Citizen reports the planned sale to the Hiawatha Institute terminated because the group failed to close on the property and did not meet terms of the purchase agreement. The nonprofit group, which submitted the winning $12.5 million bid in January, intended to establish a college dedicated to preserving Native American history. In Watkins Glen, they want to honor their late mayor, Lori DiNardo. Here's WHCU's Matthew Adams with our story.
7: 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A lifelong village resident, DiNardo became mayor in 2023 following her retirement from a 40-year career in HR at Cornell University. She passed away in March after a 10-month battle with cancer. Matthew Adams, WHCU News.
3: Good possibility there might be some new members to the Cortland County Planning Board. 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
7: At tonight's county legislature meeting, lawmakers will consider appointing three new faces. They are Quinn Lackey of Cortlandville, Kim Cameron of Preble, and Paul Slowey of Virgil. Each term would last about 4 years. The legislature gets together tonight at 6. Matt Aceto, WHCU News.
3: WHCU News Time, 7:16, a late night ahead for fans of U.S. soccer. The men's national team taking on Turkey tonight at 10. Syracuse men's soccer coach Ian McIntyre says having World Cup games on U.S. soil is thrilling.
17: A really exciting time for our game here in the United States.
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4: Today, variably cloudy with showers and thunderstorms. The 5-degree guarantee, 76. Tonight, chance for more showers and thunderstorms, low 57. Friday, slight chance for a shower, high 81. And on Saturday, partly sunny, a shower still possible, high 81. For your complete First 20 forecast, tune to WENY News. I'm Chief Meteorologist Joe Varis.
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3: Mostly cloudy, 60 degrees in Ithaca at 17 past 7.
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1: 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And Paramount owns CBS, with Warner Brothers coming next. 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
7: The Sabres are losing a key player. Buffalo is trading Alex Tuch to the Capitals. In exchange, the Sabres are getting a 2027 third-round pick and forward David Kampf. Tuch scored 33 goals this past season. The Mets are also making a move. New York is sending pitcher David Peterson to the Cubs. In exchange, the Mets are getting minor league infielder Cole Mathis. Peterson was an all-star last year, but has struggled this season. The Knicks are welcoming two rookies. Jack Cale from Germany and Tyler Nickel from Vanderbilt are joining the organization. Both players were acquired last night in round two of the NBA draft. Back to baseball, the Yankees took down the Tigers. Jason Dominguez broke the tie in the sixth inning.
6: High drive, left field, green back, track, wall, see ya! A long home run for Dominguez, a two-run shot, and the Yankees lead 4-2.
7: Audio there from the Yes Network, 4-2 stayed the final. Paul Goldschmidt also nailed two homers in the win. And in the minor leagues, the Binghamton Rumble Ponies fell to Erie 8-4. The teams are back on the field this evening at 6:05 in Pennsylvania. And that's sports on WHCU. I'm Matt Aceto.
3: Thank you, Matt. 7:25 on 6:07 this morning. Tompkins County Sheriff Derek Osborne will join us live in about 15 minutes right here.
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26: Worry with your money now. Chevron Chief Financial Officer Amir Bonner told CNBC that she expects U.S. gasoline prices to fall. Her comments come shortly after President Trump accused Big Oil of gouging consumers by failing to lower gasoline prices in line with the recent decline in oil prices. The U.S. president said prices should be $2.25 per gallon, and we are much, much higher than that. Micron said in its quarterly earnings report that its gross margin jumped to 85%. That's up from 39% a year ago. That's ahead of all the top U.S. tech companies, including chipmaker NVIDIA, which recorded a gross margin of 75%, and Meta, which is close to 82%. Treasury yields edged higher this morning as Wall Street awaits key inflation data that will shed light on how prices have increased in response to the Iran war. The yield on the 10-year Treasury note rose over one basis point to 4.412%. Futures are moderately higher this morning. Ahead of inflation data, NASDAQ futures up by more than 600 points. That's your money now.
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3: Dan Carrig. My PhD thesis was a study of island arcs, and I was the one that discovered what's called back arc basins, extensional zones right behind trenches, which were where plates come together. Nobody liked to believe that at first, but it's accepted now. And the other thing is, I started racing in middle age, and I got to the stage where I was a national champion in cross-country skiing for several years, and also, actually, I got a silver medal at the World Masters Championships once, and I got into canoeing, and when I was 70, I won both the C1 and the C2 canoe races that year. Just don't be afraid to reach out. The horizons are really never as far away as you initially thought.
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4: ABC News, I'm Sherry Preston. The death toll jumping to at least 164 people after twin earthquakes slam Venezuela. Nearly 1,000 people are hurt, and those numbers could go even higher, says ABC's Stephanie Ramos.
5: Travelers scrambling to escape. Parts of the terminal left looking like a war zone. The airport now closed. Emergency crews digging through the rubble, helping residents to safety.
4: The quakes hitting magnitude 7.2 and 7.5, followed by strong aftershocks. The Senate votes down another war powers resolution after a tense meeting between Senate Republicans and President Trump on Capitol Hill. A Liberian oil tanker has made it safely through the Strait of Hormuz despite threats from Iran. Scary moments in Air Canada flight out of New Jersey. A pilot suffering an apparent seizure and sending the plane jerking violently through the air. Several passengers had to help restrain him. This is ABC News.
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8: Scattered showers and thunderstorms will pass through the region today, some with gusty winds. I'm meteorologist Joe Veras, and I'll have details in my forecast.
7: Still holding on to a mostly cloudy sky, it's 61 degrees in Ithaca, 57 in Cortland. Along with Matt Aceto, I'm Joe Salzone. Now the news, another challenging budget year ahead in the city of Ithaca. Out of person Margaret Fabrizio would like the state to re-examine what she calls outdated tax exemption rules.
9: We really need to come together and advocate for some of these changes on the state level. It's about the AIM funding for us in the city, but it's also about how the state defines tax exemption. You know, how that plays out in this community is very, very significant. You know, that's based on some like 200-year-old provision when universities were not operating the way they are now.
7: Fabrizio says it's very likely the city will make cuts as part of the 2027 spending plan. More charges against a Binghamton man accused of a hate crime. 49-year-old James Crosby was arrested Tuesday for allegedly posting a threatening comment to Senator Leah Webb on Facebook. He was charged with making a terroristic threat. Now, during the investigation, state police say they found 2 guns, a large capacity magazine, and a silencer in his possession. Because of a previous felony conviction, Crosby is also charged with 4 felony counts of criminal possession of a weapon. Turnover is high at Tompkins County EMS. Program manager Joe Milliman says they maintain consistent staffing levels, but are always looking for experienced first responders.
10: Our EMTs are working by themselves in a vehicle in some of the most rural parts of our county. So because of that, they need to have some experience and be able to handle the changing situations with patients. For anybody who's interested in joining EMS that is not already involved in the industry, I do recommend that you reach out to your local departments or any of the four transport agencies in Tompkins County, and they'd be happy to have some assistance.
7: EMS in Tompkins County launched a little over 3 years ago. WHCU News Time 7:34. A call for help from the Chemung County Sheriff's Office. Investigators requesting surveillance footage in West Elmira between 11 o'clock Monday night and 7 o'clock Tuesday morning. It's part of an investigation into several vehicle larcenies. Deputies say a few people were seen in the area, possibly near a silver or gray vehicle. Anyone with video from that time span is asked to reach out to the Chemung County Sheriff's Office. In Cortland County, deputies are waving goodbye to one of their own. WHCU's Matthew Adams tells us more.
11: Sergeant Jeff Messina retired Monday after 6.5 years with the department. He served in the Road Patrol Division until he was reassigned to criminal investigations in 2024. Messina transferred to Cortland from Chenango County, where he began his law enforcement career in 2005. Matthew Adams, WHCU News.
7: Moving on to other news, in Cayuga County, sewer system improvements not moving forward. Tuesday, residents in Genoa and Ledyard resoundingly rejected the $33 million proposal. The margin, 117 to 31. The project would reportedly have replaced existing holding tanks with a new sewer line connected to Aurora's wastewater treatment plant. The future of the sewer district and state funding the project received is now unclear. WHCU News Time 7:36. The president of Ithaca's school board on his way out. After 17 years as a board member, Dr. Sean Bradwell tells us now is a good time to depart.
12: Closing in on two decades, and the question becomes how much time can you serve? You start realizing some of the things you missed with your family. Being a volunteer public servant is phenomenal. It's one of the greatest things you can do for a community. But it also means a lot of time away and a lot of meetings. And so as I sit back and think about, a grandbaby who's going into middle school and time with our daughter and time with my spouse, it just seemed like the right time that I've done my service for the time being.
7: Bradwell's term ends this coming Tuesday. A local education leader might see another term, says WHCU's Matt Aceto.
13: The Cortland County Legislature is considering reappointing Matt McSherry to the TC3 Board of Trustees. McSherry's term expires Tuesday. If reappointed, he'll serve for 7 more years. County legislators gather at 6 this evening. Matt Aceto, WHCU News.
7: And in the village of Owego, the official start of summer, the Marvin Park Pool, officially opens today for the season. It'll be open 7 days a week, but officials say this year they've made a change to pool hours. Open swimming hours are from 11 a.m. to 6 p.m. It's adults only, though, from 6 to 7. Children 13 and younger have to be accompanied by an adult. Coming up next on 607 This Morning, we'll talk live with Tompkins County Sheriff Derek Osborne. It's currently 61 degrees in Ithaca, 57 in Cortland. Here's meteorologist Joe Varis.
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8: Today, scattered showers and thunderstorms, some with gusty winds. The 5-degree guarantee, 76. Tonight, showers and thunderstorms will taper, low 57. And on Friday, partly sunny with a shower possible, high 81. For your complete First 20 forecast, tune to WENY News. I'm Chief Meteorologist Joe Varis.
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0: Good morning. Coming up to 7:42 on 6:07 this morning, the Tompkins County Jail. The topic of conversation about maybe future plans to revamp it or revise it in some way. Tompkins County Sheriff Derek Osborne is with us here. Sheriff, good morning.
1: Good morning, Joe.
0: So this conversation dates back a couple of years. First of all, what kind of condition is the jail in these days?
1: Well, the jail is, it gets 24/7 use by a lot of people. It's not always treated well due to clientele, but it's old. The county invested significant funds, a year ago, 2 years ago, to bring up to speed some mechanical issues and things like that, and it's helped carry it on. But we've talked in the past before that it's an old design jail. It's not very accommodating to staff or the incarcerated to do the things we need to do. And it's something the county's been looking at for several years.
0: Several years. In fact, you and I have had a version of this conversation a few times over the years, moving to more of a pod system versus how the jail is currently laid out. What would be the difference between the two?
1: Well, what we have now is what's called a linear style. It's kind of what you see in the movies. You walk down a long corridor and there's jail cells on the left and jail cells on the right. And, it makes it harder to actually supervise the incarcerated, and it makes it harder for staff to supervise them and respond when they need to. The pod system is more like what I would describe as housing units. There's multiple pods. Each one has its own lounge area, housing cells, laundry facilities, its own access to recreational space outside, which we're required by law to provide. And it just makes it a lot easier all the way around.
0: Tompkins County Sheriff Derek Osborne is with us. Now, we're probably not very close to any kind of decision on the future of the jail, but I wonder if the county in the future were to adopt a pod style as opposed to the linear layout of the jail, would it require constructing a completely new facility?
1: Well, that's part of the conversations that's been going on for a long time, and we all understand money's tight going into our budget year next year, 2027, and so I don't see any projects like this taken off anytime soon. It is very cost prohibitive, and it does impact taxpayers, which I get. What we really need is not more space per se, but the house people, we need more space for the programs we conduct and the things we need to do to hopefully send people out of the jail with a better chance of not ever coming back. That's the end goal.
0: What are some of those programs?
1: One that comes to mind right away is Thinking for a Change. We have some local pastors that come in one night a week, and they, and I attended one of them to observe, about a month ago or so, and it was very compelling. It tackles the decision-making process and, teaches people better ways not to make a bad decision, take accountability for the things they've done, and try to set them on a path that moves them forward in a positive direction. And, I sat in that room and I watched, there's probably a dozen incarcerated individuals in there, and the level of engagement from them and the participation and how much they were taking, what they were learning to heart, was very impressive, honestly. And, there's always talk about, jail as being a punishment, and it is. It's no fun place to be, I can assure you of that. But there's always room for programs like that to make people's lives better. And like I said, at the end of the day, we don't want them to commit further crimes.
0: Right. It's not a vacation destination.
1: No, not at all. No, it's no place anybody would really choose to be.
0: Our guest, Tompkins County Sheriff Derek Osborne. We're doing a thorough review of the county jail here on 6:07 this morning. Are there programs that you're keeping an eye on that you would like to maybe bring to Tompkins County, but right now can't because of space issues?
1: Well, you know, it's not something that I typically come up with. The programs that enter the jail usually are community directed. We have a lot of resources in the community that can put on these programs. The pastors that I just mentioned doing the one, they volunteer their time for that. And, you know, we have the jail garden program as well, where they grow some of their own food and get outside and do some productive work. You know, that's all through a community program that helps us with that. So I don't have any ideas, you know, moving forward. A lot of these things in the day-to-day work of running the sheriff's office, they don't come to your mind. You hear from the community and these organizations that help develop these programs, and I think that's how it should be, and I think we're better off for that.
0: Ever hear from inmates, either current or former, who participated in some of these programs, and you know, do they give you any feedback?
1: No, I think once they're out, they're happy to be out, to be honest with you, Joe, and they don't like seek me out as a pen pal. So
0: no Facebook friend request?
1: No, not really. But I know, you know, all jokes aside, you know, you see it when you're in the facility. You see the impact, like I mentioned, with the one program and what it's doing for them. And you know, we do other things. Like in the past, we've had poetry contests where our friends, a counselor that works on, you know, with their mental health, helps work through issues through that. And you read some of the stories and the things they write, and, you know, you really get a better understanding of where they come from and, you know, the things that have happened to them in life and maybe why these things have led to some of the decisions they've made. So at the end of the day, they're like people like everybody else. They have to serve their time and be responsible for the things they do. But again, we don't want them to come back. We want them to return to society, better community members, and hopefully not commit further issues.
0: Tompkins County Sheriff Derek Osborne is with us. You brought up the renovations that the jail saw over the last couple of years. I remember one was a complete redesign of the kitchen in the jail. With renovations like that, improvements like that, does it make operations easier, better, or both?
1: Well, the type of upgrades and renovations I mentioned weren't really facility changes that help with our day-to-day operations. A lot of them were mechanical in nature, you know, if they're replacing windows and doors and, you know, utility services, you know, rooftop air conditioning systems, things like that, just to maintain the building. Nothing has really been done per se to, you know, improve the lives of the staff or the incarcerated folks. And, you know, basically, we're doing a lot more than we ever have. We have a cap court now at the sheriff's office, so that takes up space. And I think we're just, you know, we're out of space. The real estate is pretty small up there.
0: The real estate is small. Tompkins County Sheriff Derek Osborne, appreciate you coming in. Always good to see you.
1: Yeah, always great. Thanks, Joe.
0: It's 7:50 now on 607 This Morning. Coming up next hour, we'll talk live with Cortland County Sheriff Mark Helms. Right now, 63 degrees as you step outside in Ithaca.
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3: Today, variably cloudy with showers and thunderstorms. The 5-degree guarantee, 76. Tonight, chance for more showers and thunderstorms, low 57. Friday, slight chance for a shower, high 81. And on Saturday, partly sunny, a shower still possible, high 81. For your complete first 20 forecast, tune to WENY News. I'm Chief Meteorologist Joe Varis.
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7: 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Merrill Richards is Program Director of Food and Forests for the Boston-based company Ceres.
9: Companies are getting more selective and practical in how they approach sustainability. We're not necessarily in the era of splashy pledges anymore. Companies are focusing on what really matters for their supply chains. But the interesting thing is that even as this messaging gets toned down, they're still investing in agricultural resilience because the business case hasn't gone away.
7: Richards says she's keeping an eye on the rapid evolution of new ag technologies,
9: especially those with the potential to reduce methane or improve fertilizer efficiency, things like precision fertilization tools, nitrification inhibitors, feed additives are all advancing really quickly. And these can complement some of the land stewardship activities that farmers are already doing by pulling the emergency brake on global warming by rapidly reducing really potent gases like methane and nitrous oxide that can have a big impact with reductions over the near term.
7: Richards appeared in a recent Farm Food Facts podcast episode from U.S. Farmers and Ranchers in Action. That's Farm to Fork. I'm Daryl Anderson.
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14: ABC's CMA Fest concert special airs tonight and streams on Hulu Friday. 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
14: 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The Real Housewives Ultimate Girls Trip, Roaring 20th, is set to premiere August 9th on Bravo. The 9-episode cross-country season will feature 82 housewives from franchises including New York City, Beverly Hills, Salt Lake City, and more.
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14: The Owen sisters are back in the official trailer for Practical Magic 2. The highly anticipated sequel starring Sandra Bullock and Nicole Kidman flies into theaters on September 11th. Chuck Sievertson.
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2: Good morning, Thursday, the 25th of June at 8:05. For the most part, we're still seeing dry conditions around our neck of the woods.
3: Scattered showers and thunderstorms will pass through the region today, some with gusty winds. I'm meteorologist Joe Veras, and I'll have details in my forecast.
2: Temperatures continuing to rise, 64 in Ithaca, 60 in Cortland. Joe Salzone, along with Matt Aceto, WHCU News Time, 8:06. Now the news. We're seeing faster response times for 911 calls in Tompkins County. EMS program manager Joe Milliman calls that change positive.
4: Prior to the program, the average response time in Tompkins County and what we were using as a response time is the time that the 911 center received the call and notified the local departments to the time that the local department went en route to the call and left their station. So that was about 12 minutes. We're currently seeing around 1 to 2 minute response times now.
2: Since the program's launch in 2023, staff levels have remained consistent with 9 responders, but turnover is inevitable, he adds.
4: Our EMTs are working by themselves in a vehicle in some of the most rural parts of our county. So because of that, they need to have some experience and be able to handle the changing situations with patients. For anybody who's interested in joining EMS that is not already involved in the industry, I do recommend that you reach out to your local departments or any of the 4 transport agencies in Tompkins County, and they'd be happy to have some assistance.
2: Listen back to the full conversation with Joe Milliman at 607newsnow.com. Difficult financial times once again in the city of Ithaca. Alderperson Margaret Fabrizio wants the state to re-examine what she considers outdated tax exemption rules.
5: We really need to come together and advocate for some of these changes on the state level. It's about the AIM funding for us in the city, but it's also about how the state defines tax exemption. You know, how that plays out in this community is very, very significant. You know, that's based on some like 200-year-old provision when universities were not operating the way they are now.
2: Fabrizio says the city will likely have to make cuts as part of the 2027 spending plan. The Cortland County Planning Board might see some new members. Here's WHCU's Matt Aceto.
6: At tonight's county legislature meeting, lawmakers will consider appointing 3 new faces. They are Quinn Lackey of Cortlandville, Kim Cameron of Preble, and Paul Slowey of Virgil. Each term would last about 4 years. The legislature gets together tonight at 6. Matt Aceto, WHCU News.
2: WHCU News Time, 8:08. More news in Aurora, Wells College on the market again. The Auburn Citizen reports the planned sale to the Hiawatha Institute terminated after the group failed to close on the property and failed to meet terms of the purchase agreement. The nonprofit group, which submitted in January the winning bid of $12.5 million, intended to establish a college that was dedicated to the preservation of Native American history. The village of Watkins Glen wants to honor its late mayor, Lori DiNardo. More from WHCU's Matthew Adams.
7: The nonprofit group Watkins Glen Promotions is accepting donations toward the installation of a memorial at Clute Park. Visit 607newsnow.com to learn more. A lifelong village resident, DiNardo became mayor in 2023 following her retirement from a 40-year career in HR at Cornell University. She passed away in March after a 10-month battle with cancer. Matthew Adams, WHCU News.
2: A couple months ago, the Ithaca City School District received population projections. It's looking like the school population will continue to decline over the next several years. Dr. Sean Bradwell, the outgoing school board president, tells us his advice for future board members is simple. Be innovative.
8: A lot of school districts are talking about school closures, and what we're seeing, according to some of the data, is those closures may not actually bring along the financial savings that people think or intend that they will. And so there are a lot of ways in which to use building space in creative fashions and create innovative learning spaces.
2: He's leaving the school board next week after 17 years. WHCU News Time, 8:10. Graduation at Ithaca High School in the rear view. Seniors received their diplomas last evening. Superintendent Dr. Lavelle Brown says the four-year graduation rates are looking good.
9: Particularly our black students are 89% graduation rates, and that is a 10-year high for us.
2: Coming up this hour, Cortland County Sheriff Mark Helms will join us live here on the program. Let's check in now with meteorologist Joe Varis.
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3: Today, variably cloudy with showers and thunderstorms. The 5-degree guarantee, 76. Tonight, chance for more showers and thunderstorms, low 57. Friday, slight chance for a shower, high 81. And on Saturday, partly sunny, a shower still possible, high 81. For your complete First 20 forecast, tune to WENY News. I'm Chief Meteorologist Joe Varis.
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2: Mostly cloudy, 64 degrees in Ithaca, 60 in Cortland. Right now, let's welcome in Judy Wright. She has our Finger Lakes Agriculture Report on this Thursday, June 25.
10: Good morning. This is the Finger Lakes Agriculture Report. I'm Judy Wright with Cornell Cooperative Extension, your local connection to Cornell University. New York Invasive Species Awareness Week runs the second week of June and is now wrapped up. The purpose is to promote knowledge and understanding of invasive species and the harm they can cause, but it's never too late to think about invasive species. There are now over 70 species listed as invasive in New York. These include aquatic and land plants, animals, as well as insects and diseases. The largest category is terrestrial plants with 45 different species listed. Some that might surprise you, as they did me, are garlic mustard, multiflora rose, and Canada thistle, as they seem very common. Cornell University's College of Agriculture and Life Sciences Invasive Plants and Pests website indicates invasive plants are among the top causes of biodiversity loss across the globe. Anyone managing a landscape can be part of the solution by slowing the spread of invasive plants, especially in cultivated landscapes. Plants that live on the land are not the only invasive species. Hydrilla, a waterborne weed, was identified in Cuga Lake in 2011. While not proven how it became established off the shore of Aurora, New York, some have speculated that it may have come from an aquarium. Aquarium owners and water gardeners are encouraged to use only native plants and water features and to never dispose of unwanted plant material like hydrilla or animals such as fish or turtles in a natural water body. When purchasing used farm equipment, Cornell University agricultural specialist Mike Hunter warns New York farmers to thoroughly inspect and clean machinery, especially combines, when being imported from other states to prevent the spread of any herbicide-resistant weeds like tall water hemp. Also, campers are encouraged to not move firewood long distances. This can help reduce the chance of transporting insects to a new area. And think about spotted lanternfly as an example here. More information about invasive species can be found on the Finger Lakes PRISM website, which is fingerlakesinvasives.org. This has been the Finger Lakes Agriculture Report. I'm Judy Wright with Cornell Cooperative Extension, and on behalf of this radio station and the Cornell Cooperative Extension System, I hope you've learned a little bit more about invasive species awareness in the Finger Lakes.
2: Thank you, Judy. It's 8:14. Good morning, Cortland County Sheriff Mark Helms, who'll be joining us at 8:40 this morning. Coming up next, additional charges.
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12: If I were to ask you what makes for a good night's sleep, you'd probably say a dark, quiet room, not too many things on your mind. But every night when you go to get some Z's, how often do you really think about the temperature in your bedroom? Temperature may be one of the most underappreciated factors in sleep. That's according to the Senior Vice President of Research and Scientific Affairs at the National Sleep Foundation. We often hear about lights and screens and stress, but even modest changes in temperature and airflow can influence both how quickly you fall asleep and how deeply you stay asleep. Most experts will recommend a room temperature of 60 to 67 degrees Fahrenheit. You might also experiment with your sheets and what you actually wear to bed. Play around a bit and see what improves your sleep. You might be delightfully surprised. I'm Dr. Sanjay Gupta, helping you live a better life.
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2: 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It's 8:17 on 6:07 this morning. Joe Sal's on along with Matt Aceto. Showers in the area, but nothing substantial. 64 degrees in Ithaca, 60 in Cortland. Later this hour, our live daily weather chat with meteorologist Catherine Schwamm. Our news watch on this Thursday continues. A man in Binghamton accused of a hate crime now facing more charges. 49-year-old James Crosby was arrested Tuesday on a charge of making a terroristic threat after allegedly posting a threatening comment to Senator Leah Webb on Facebook. During the investigation, state police say they found two firearms, a large-capacity magazine, and a silencer in his possession. Because of a previous felony conviction, Crosby is now charged with four felony counts of criminal possession of a weapon. The Chemung County Sheriff's Office looking for help. Investigators requesting surveillance footage in West Elmira between 11 o'clock Monday night and 7 o'clock Tuesday morning. It's part of an investigation into several vehicle larcenies. Deputies say a few people were seen in the area, possibly near a silver or gray vehicle. If you do have video from that time frame, you're asked to reach out to the Chemung County Sheriff's Office. WHCU News Time, 8:18. They're waving goodbye to a member of the Cortland County Sheriff's Office. Here's WHCU's Matthew Adams to explain.
7: Sergeant Jeff Messina retired Monday after 6.5 years with the department. He served in the Road Patrol Division until he was reassigned to criminal investigations in 2024. Messina transferred to Cortland from Chenango County, where he began his law enforcement career in 2005. Matthew Adams, WHCU News.
2: In other news this morning, a local education leader might see another term, says WHCU's Matt Aceto.
6: The Cortland County Legislature is considering reappointing Matt McSherry to the TC3 Board of Trustees. McSherry's term expires Tuesday. If reappointed, he'll serve for 7 more years. County legislators gather at 6 this evening. Matt Aceto, WHCU News.
2: Sewer system improvements in Cayuga County not moving forward. On Tuesday, residents in Genoa and Ledyard rejected the $33 million proposal. The vote, 117-31. The project reportedly would have replaced existing holding tanks with a new sewer system connected to Aurora's wastewater treatment plant. The future of the sewer district and state funding the project has received is now unclear. WHCU News Time, 8:20. A late night ahead for fans of U.S. soccer. The men's national team will take on Turkey tonight at 10. Syracuse men's soccer coach Ian McIntyre says it's a thrilling experience having World Cup games on American soil.
17: A really exciting time for our game here in the United States.
2: The U.S. currently has 2 wins, no losses in the tournament. And a local group closed temporarily, though. 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There will be no community dining today or tomorrow. Home delivery meals have been dropped off in advance. All services will resume normal operations on Monday. Just ahead on 607 This Morning, a look at sports from Matt Aceto and also ABC Sports.
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3: Today, scattered showers and thunderstorms, some with gusty winds. The 5-degree guarantee, 76. Tonight, showers and thunderstorms will taper, low 57. And on Friday, partly sunny with a shower possible, high 81. For your complete First 20 forecast, tune to WENY News. I'm Chief Meteorologist Joe Veras.
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2: Still mostly cloudy and still dry for the most part. 65 in Ithaca, 61 in Cortland.
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6: The Sabres are losing a key player. Buffalo is trading Alex Tuch to the Capitals. In exchange, the Sabres are getting a 2027 third-round pick and forward David Kampf. Tuch scored 33 goals this past season. The Mets are also making a move. New York is sending pitcher David Peterson to the Cubs. In exchange, the Mets are getting minor league infielder Cole Mathis. Peterson was an all-star last year, but has struggled this season. The Knicks are welcoming two rookies. Jack Cale from Germany and Tyler Nickel from Vanderbilt are joining the organization. Both players were acquired last night in round 2 of the NBA draft. Back to baseball, the Yankees took down the Tigers. Jason Dominguez broke the tie in the 6th inning.
24: High drive, left field, green bat, track, wall, see ya! A long home run for Dominguez, a 2-run shot, and the Yankees lead 4-2.
6: Audio there from the Yes Network. 4-2 stayed the final. Paul Goldschmidt also nailed 2 homers in the win. And in the minor leagues, the Binghamton Rumble Ponies fell to Erie 8-4. The teams are back on the field this evening at 6:05 in Pennsylvania. And that's sports on WHCU. I'm Matt Aceto.
25: Before the summer league, more summer moves. Good morning, I'm Jay Reynolds. NBA draft wrapping up with round 2 last night, but there could be more moves on the horizon. Hornets have been fielding offers. They're now in trade talks with multiple teams that are reportedly after point guard LaMelo Ball. Pistons are trading backup big man Isaiah Stewart to Memphis for 3 future second-rounders. He'll join a Grizzlies team that now has a young front court, Cameron Boozer and Kareem Lopez, the number 3 and 21 picks in the draft. WNBA Mercury beating the Fever by 2 last night. Indiana coach Stephanie White irate with what she called two uncalled cheap shots on Caitlin Clark, who left the game early. Christian Pulisic has been practicing this week and says he's ready to play as Team USA faces Turkey A today. He admits he's probably not ready for 90 minutes.
0: If he truly is fit, and he seems to claim that he is fit, then I think you have to play him 20, 30 minutes and really kind of get him back into form into that round of 32, because you don't want him to have that long of a layoff before that big match.
25: He's played just a total of 45 minutes at this World Cup. ESPN analyst and former Team USA goalkeeper Casey Keller. Baseball: Dodgers beat the Twins 4-3. Shohei Ohtani goes to 8-2 with the win. Ninth inning in San Francisco. Giants get a game-tying homer from Rafael Devers, and then
4: Barracudo, high drive. Left center field. Hit it! Gone! Victor Barracudo walks it off!
25: KNBR as the Giants beat the A's 2-1. Angels walk off Baltimore 7-6 in 10 innings. Cubs sweep a doubleheader from the Mets 10-3 and 10-5. Dansby Swanson driving in a total of 11 runs in the two games. Phillies rally in the top of the ninth for a second straight day and beat the Nationals 5-4. Tarek Skubal strikes out 9, but the Yankees beat the Tigers 4-2. Lions cornerback Terrion Arnold facing multiple felony charges in Tampa in connection with a robbery and kidnapping from back in February.
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2: 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It's 8:27 on 6:07 this morning. The latest Your Money Now ahead. Also coming up in the next half hour, we'll talk with Cortland County Sheriff Mark Helms and meteorologist Catherine Schwamm.
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27: I'm Nicole Murray with Your Money Now. Investors will be watching this morning for May's Personal Consumption Expenditures Price Index reading. Economists polled by Dow Jones expect the headline index to rise 0.5% on a monthly basis and 4.1% on a yearly basis. This would be a jump from April's annual rise of 3.8%. The CEOs of Boeing, Lockheed Martin, and Honeywell have arrived at the White House for a meeting with President Trump. The meeting comes as the administration pushes defense contractors to ramp up weapons production amid concerns about U.S. missile and munitions stockpiles. JPMorgan Chase has unveiled a new $50 billion share repurchase program and raised its quarterly dividend after passing the Federal Reserve's annual stress test. The bank said it will increase its quarterly dividend by 10% to $1.65 per share, subject to board approval, and authorized the buyback program effective July 1st. Futures are moderately higher, ahead of inflation data later this morning. NASDAQ futures up by more than 600 points. That's Your Money Now.
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2: 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Headlines from ABC and the latest forecast details from meteorologist Joveras next on News Talk WHCU.
3: ABC News, I'm Sherry Preston. At least 164 people are dead after two strong earthquakes strike back-to-back in Venezuela, and there are fears that the death toll could rise. Secretary of State Marco Rubio, speaking this morning, says search and rescue teams are already on their way from the United States.
4: The airport there is badly damaged, so we'll have to rely on the Department of War to deploy assets there. And then we're also helping them with some overhead imagery, especially in coastal areas where they don't have full visibility over what the damage has been or what the impact has been.
3: The quakes measuring 7.2 and 7.5 have been followed by many aftershocks. Oil prices sliding back to pre-war levels with more ships going through the Strait of Hormuz despite threats from Iran. An NFL star is due in court today. Detroit Lions cornerback Terrion Arnold is facing robbery and kidnapping charges. He is accused of holding 3 men at gunpoint. A wildfire burning in southwest Utah could become the worst in state history. The Cottonwood fire has already destroyed a ski resort. This is ABC News.
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2: Good morning at 8:32. Temperatures now 65 in Ithaca, 61 in Cortland.
6: Scattered showers and thunderstorms will pass through the region today, some with gusty winds. I'm meteorologist Joe Veras, and I'll have details in my forecast.
2: I'm Joe Salzone with Matt Aceto. Now the news. In the case of an alleged hate crime in Binghamton, there have been more charges filed. 49-year-old James Crosby was initially arrested Tuesday on a charge of making a terroristic threat, which is a felony, after allegedly posting a threatening comment on Facebook to Senator Leah Webb. State police investigators say that during their probe, they found 2 firearms, a large-capacity magazine, and also a silencer in his possession. Because of a previous felony conviction, Crosby is also charged now with 4 felony counts of criminal possession of a weapon. In the future, for the city of Ithaca, some tough decisions ahead. Out-of-person Margaret Fabrizio says it's looking like another challenging budget year.
7: They're going to be cuts, no question about it, right? We can't have everything. We are on an unsustainable track, and it's just simply not affordable.
2: The cost of living is high.
7: We are one of the most expensive places to live in the country. I mean, our local property taxes here are 5, 6, 7 times the national average. I'm talking about city, county, school district together.
2: The city's spending plan for 2027 will likely pass sometime later this year. The president of Ithaca's Board of Education is leaving after a 17-year stint. Dr. Sean Bradwell tells us now is a good time to exit.
8: Closing in on 2 decades, and the question becomes, how much time can you serve? You start realizing some of the things you missed with your family. Being a volunteer public servant is phenomenal. It's one of the greatest things you can do for a community. But it also means a lot of time away and a lot of meetings. And so as I sit back and think about, a grandbaby who's going into middle school and time with our daughter and time with my spouse, it just seemed like the right time that I've done my service for the time being.
2: Bradwell's term ends this coming Tuesday. WHCU News Time, 8:34. Turnover is high at Tompkins County EMS, which is not unusual. Program manager Joe Milliman tells us they maintain consistent staffing levels, but are always on the lookout for experienced first responders.
9: Our EMTs are working by themselves in a vehicle in some of the most rural parts of our county. So because of that, they need to have some experience and be able to handle the changing situations with patients. For anybody who's interested in joining EMS that is not already involved in the industry, I do recommend that you reach out to your local departments or any of the 4 transport agencies in Tompkins County, and they'd be happy to have some assistance.
2: The current EMS program in Tompkins County launched as a pilot a little over 3 years ago. Some new members possible for the planning board in Cortland County. More from WHCU's Matt Aceto.
10: At tonight's county legislature meeting, lawmakers will consider appointing three new faces. They are Quinn Lackey of Cortlandville, Kim Cameron of Preble, and Paul Slowey of Virgil. Each term would last about 4 years. The legislature gets together tonight at 6. Matt Aceto, WHCU News.
2: Some other news, Watkins Glen looking to honor its former mayor, Lori DiNardo. The story from WHCU's Matthew Adams.
11: 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A lifelong village resident, DiNardo became mayor in 2023 following her retirement from a 40-year career in HR at Cornell University. She passed away in March after a 10-month battle with cancer. Matthew Adams, WHCU News.
2: WHCU News time, 8:36. Spots remain open for a Tioga County vaccination clinic. The health department providing rabies shots tonight for cats, dogs, and ferrets. Registration on the county's website closes at 11 o'clock this morning. Because of rain in the forecast, the clinic switching to a drive-through format. It'll be held at Hickory's Park in Owego from 5:30 to 7:30. The village of Owego marking the start of summer. The Marvin Park Pool officially opens for the season today. It'll be open 7 days a week, but officials say this year pool hours are changing. Open swimming hours will be from 11 a.m. to 6 p.m. Then it's adults only from 6 to 7. All children 13 and younger must be accompanied by an adult. And an Ithaca-based nonprofit group holding a fundraiser next month, Love Living at Home, which helps adults 50 and older age in place while staying active and connected, will receive 30% of proceeds from purchases made at the Ithaca Panera Bread July 8th from 4 to 8. Now, to get that discount, customers have to show the fundraiser flyer at checkout or use the code FUND4U. When ordering online, that's the number 4 and the letter U, fund for you, when ordering online. 8:38 on 607 this morning. Coming up, our live weather chat with meteorologist Catherine Schwamm. And up next, Cortland County Sheriff Mark Helms.
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6: Today, variably cloudy with showers and thunderstorms. The 5-degree guarantee, 76. Tonight, chance for more showers and thunderstorms, low 57. Friday, slight chance for a shower, high 81. And on Saturday, partly sunny, a shower still possible, high 81. For your complete First 20 forecast, tune to WENY News. I'm Chief Meteorologist Joe Varis.
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2: 65 degrees in Ithaca, 61 in Cortland at 8:38.
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2: Good morning, 8:42 on 6:07 this morning. Unfortunately, Cortland County Sheriff Mark Helms is not available, so we're going to dip back into the archives here and a conversation from a few weeks ago on 6:07 this morning. For months and months and months, we've talked about NYSEG and their increasing rates. They're trying to get a rate hike approved through the Public Service Commission. We know that most of our bills are much higher now than they ever have been. So what's going on, and is there perhaps some relief? Tompkins County Legislator Irene Weiser joins us. She represents the 13th District. Irene, good morning.
21: Good morning. Thanks for having me.
2: Thanks for being with us here. These rates seem to get higher by the day.
21: Yeah, they do. And they are, and they have been. The last rate hike, which was approved back in 2023, gave a 62% rate hike to NYSEG's electricity, and not so much. I think it was, you know, maybe a 3 or 4% rate hike for gas. But this time around, they've asked for an additional 35% increase in electric and almost 40% in gas.
2: They will say that the result of those increasing rates are because delivery charges have skyrocketed. On the other end, what do you hear from people who live in the district who are getting these bills every month and in many cases are scrambling?
21: Yeah, the level of unaffordability at this point is undeniable, and it's coupled with NYSEG providing some of the worst service in New York State. They have failed their, there's a benchmark that they're supposed to meet for what's called reliability. In other words, that we actually have power when we need it. And they've failed that for 5 or 6 years in a row now, because they haven't been trimming the trees and because they have deferred the maintenance on their lines for a long time. There are, you know, some problems with the gas system. Mostly, from my view, the biggest problem is they want to keep putting new pipes in the ground, which cost us a fortune and we'll be paying for years, when there are much more economical ways to go by converting over to electric heat pumps. One of the things that we do need to push for still is a heat pump rate that will make it even more affordable. But for many people, certainly people who are on propane or oil, it is even right now cheaper for them to heat with a heat pump than it is to heat with those delivered fuels.
2: We're speaking with Irene Weiser. She's a member of the Tompkins County Legislature representing District Number 13. What would a heat pump rate look like, in your opinion?
21: It would be a lower electric rate than the current typical rate that one uses. And it might be bracketed just to be a lower electric rate during the winter. Although, you know, one of the lovely things with heat pumps is you also get air conditioning, and they operate much more efficiently than a window air conditioner. And so, in effect, when you use more of the grid, you're paying more for all of the wires and stuff. And you shouldn't have to pay more than other people proportionately pay. And so that's why we're looking for a heat pump rate that would reduce the cost for heating with electricity, with efficient electricity.
2: I mentioned in the introduction that the word relief, it's, let's face it, a word that a lot of people think about when they look at their NYSEG bills month after month after month, and they're shelling out more and more money every month. What kind of relief is out there?
21: Well, so there's some good news, okay, which is that just recently the Public Service Commission, the agency that regulates the utilities, put in place a temporary rate hike that was nowhere close to what NYSEG was asking for. So instead of 35% for electric increase, the temporary rate hike is 3.7%. And instead of almost 40% for gas, the temporary rate is 0.5% increase. So those are obviously marked significant reductions. The catch is they're not permanent. They're temporary. And so what the Public Service Commission has ordered is for us to go back and continue negotiating on the rate hike. So the rate hike, the rate process starts by the utility filing, you know, a few thousand pages of here's what we want and why, and then months of reviewing that request and pushing back on saying, you know, you don't really deserve that much. Here's what our research shows. Here's, you know, what your own data shows, is that you don't need this much. And so there sometimes is negotiations. This time there was a trial. It's called an evidentiary hearing. And before there was a decision by the judges in that trial, the Public Service Commission intervened to offer these temporary rates. And they said, you know, go back and negotiate more. And here's what's really interesting is they said that they wanted innovative solutions. And I see a lot of opportunity in that because the state budget that was just passed has several reforms. Unfortunately, these reforms don't take place except for rate cases filed after January 1st of 2027. Which is, you know, when the budget becomes effective. But I'm hoping that we can push for some of these solutions that are in the budget within our existing rate case. And some of those improvements or, you know, things that I think will help is that one of the things that will happen for sure after January is that executive compensation would be tied to the company's performance, and especially in terms of affordability. And so right now, you know, there's no limits on what the executives are compensated for. And maybe I should back up and just say a little bit about what our rate increases are related to, is that we pay our rates for not only the delivery cost of, you know, maintaining the wires of the pipelines, but therefore improvements to infrastructure, personnel, and benefits for their fleet, for their security, and a guaranteed profit. And so a lot of the things that have passed in the budget help to dial that back a bit so that they can't have just, you know, executive compensation to whatever their shareholders feel like doing. It's got to be tied to performance and affordability.
2: That was Tompkins County Legislator Irene Weiser recently on 607 This Morning. The time now is 8:50. We'll talk with meteorologist Catherine Schwamm live after this break.
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29: I'm Dr. Anthony Lizowitz, and this is Climate Connections. AI data centers use a huge amount of energy, so as more come online, the demand for electricity is surging. According to an analysis by the Union of Concerned Scientists, meeting that growing demand could come at a steep cost to the climate and people's health. Co-author James Geniak says that under current federal and state policies, utilities will likely invest more in fossil fuels, for example, by building new gas power plants or extending the life of old coal plants.
30: When we use more fossil fuels, they lead to more climate pollution and health consequences.
29: But the analysis also shows that if the federal government enacts ambitious clean energy policies and incentives, data center energy needs could be mostly met with wind and solar. And Geniak says tech companies could be required to pay for the development of the clean energy resources and grid upgrades that their data centers require.
30: If we have stronger policies, we can avoid increased use of fossil fuels and avoid unnecessary climate pollution and health damages.
29: So federal policy changes are critical to minimizing harm from AI data center growth. Climate Connections is produced by the Yale Center for Environmental Communication. To learn more about climate change, visit climateconnections.org.
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2: Good morning, it's 8:54 on 607 This Morning. We've been looking at the radar, or at least I have, all morning, and for the most part, we haven't seen very many, if any, rain showers in Cortland or Tompkins counties, but now we're starting to see some rain develop, and it's probably downhill from here, at least today. Meteorologist Catherine Schwamm is with us. When it rains, it pours.
21: Oh, yeah, that can be, that's probably the saying for today. I would say watch out for some showers around lunchtime, like late morning, early afternoon hours. So it's going to be round number one.
1: And then we're going to see another line developing that will move through this evening. That could produce some stronger storms with some gusty winds, but by the time it gets to the Ithaca-Cortland area, it's starting to go into the nighttime hour, so not a ton of energy. Otherwise, after today, well, we could see some isolated showers tomorrow and Saturday, but chances are going to be on the lower end. Again, about 20 to 30% chance. Otherwise, fair skies expected. We'll be in the 80s tomorrow, 70s to kick off your weekend, and then next week it's going to get hot.
2: Now, is this going to be a real heavy rain like we saw a couple days ago, or more of a steady rain?
1: I would say steady and possibly heavy at times, depending on where some of these cells do end up, but it will be a lot quicker and not as widespread.
2: I'm sure we'll talk next week about those hot temperatures. Catherine, thanks. 66 in Ithaca, 62 in Cortland at 8:55.
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2: 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Matt Aceto on deck. I'm Joe Salzone. Good morning, good day, good night, and good luck.
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11: Today, scattered showers and thunderstorms, some with gusty winds. The 5-degree guarantee, 76. Tonight, showers and thunderstorms will taper, low 57. And on Friday, partly sunny with a shower possible, high 81. For your complete First 20 forecast, tune to WENY News. I'm Chief Meteorologist Joe Varis.
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0: crime is facing more charges. 49-year-old James Crosby was taken into custody on Tuesday after allegedly posting a threatening comment to State Senator Leo Webb on Facebook. He was charged with making a terroristic threat. During the investigation, state police say they found two firearms, a large-capacity magazine, and a silencer in his possession. Due to a previous felony conviction, Crosby is charged with four felony counts of criminal possession of a weapon. The Chemung County Sheriff's Office is asking for help. Investigators are requesting surveillance footage in West Elmira between 11 o'clock Monday night and 7 o'clock Tuesday morning. It's part of an investigation into several vehicle larcenies. Deputies say a few people were seen in the area, possibly near a silver or gray vehicle. Anyone with video from that time frame should contact Chemung County deputies. Well, turnover is high at Tompkins County EMS. Program manager Joe Milliman says they maintain consistent staffing levels, but are always looking for experienced first responders.
1: Our EMTs are working by themselves in a vehicle in some of the most rural parts of our county. So because of that, they need to have some experience and be able to handle the changing situations with patients. For anybody who's interested in joining EMS that is not already involved in the industry, I do recommend that you reach out to your local departments or any of the four transport agencies in Tompkins County, and they'd be happy to have some assistance.
0: EMS in Tompkins County launched 3 years ago. The Cortland County Sheriff's Office is bidding farewell to one of its own.
2: Sergeant Jeff Messina retired Monday after 6.5 years with the department. He served in the Road Patrol Division until he was reassigned to criminal investigations in 2024. Messina transferred to Cortland from Chenango County, where he began his law enforcement career in 2005. Matthew Adams, WHCU News.
0: And graduation at Ithaca High School is in the rearview. Seniors last evening received their diplomas. Superintendent Dr. Lavelle Brown says the four-year graduation rates are phenomenal.
3: Particularly, our black students are 89% graduation rates, and that is a 10-year high for us.
0: Brown adds seniors are moving on to new and fun things.
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5: Today, variably cloudy with showers and thunderstorms. The 5-degree guarantee, 76. Tonight, chance for more showers and thunderstorms, low 57. Friday, slight chance for a shower, high 81. And on Saturday, partly sunny, a shower still possible, high 81. For your complete first 20 forecast, tune to WENY News. I'm Chief Meteorologist Joe Varis.
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0: Welcome back in. It's 9:12. The show is 6:07 this morning. We're live. We are local. Each weekday from 6 to 10 right here on WHCU, a leader in local education might see another term. The Cortland County Legislature is considering reappointing Matt McSherry to the TC3 Board of Trustees. McSherry's term expires Tuesday. If reappointed, he'll serve for 7 more years. County legislators get together at 6 this evening. School populations in Ithaca are projected to shrink. Dr. Sean Bradwell, outgoing president of Ithaca's school board, tells us his advice for future board members is simple. Be innovative.
1: A lot of school districts are talking about school closures, and what we're seeing, according to some of the data, is those closures may not actually bring along the financial savings that people think or intend that they will. And so there are a lot of ways in which to use building space in creative fashions and create innovative learning spaces.
0: Bradwell is leaving the board next week after 17 years. Some tough decisions lie ahead in the city of Ithaca. Alderperson Margaret Fabrizio says it's another challenging budget year.
2: They're going to be cuts, no question about it, right? We can't have everything. We are on an unsustainable track, and it's just simply not affordable.
0: The cost of living is high.
2: We are one of the most expensive places to live in the country. I mean, our local property taxes here are 5, 6, 7 times the national average. I'm talking about city, county, school district together.
0: The city's 2027 spending plan is expected to be passed sometime in November. The village of Owego is marking the start of summer. The Marvin Park Pool officially opens for the season today. It'll be open 7 days a week, but officials say pool hours are changing this year. Open swimming hours will be from 11 a.m. to 6 p.m., with adults only from 6 to 7. All children 13 and under must be accompanied by an adult. And it'll be a late night for U.S. soccer fans. The men's national team takes on Turkey A at 10 p.m. Syracuse men's soccer coach Ian McIntyre says having World Cup games on American soil is a thrilling experience.
3: A really exciting time for our game here in the United States.
0: The U.S. right now, 2-0 so far in the tournament. We'll be right back with more news on WHCU.
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5: Today, scattered showers and thunderstorms, some with gusty winds. The 5-degree guarantee, 76. Tonight, showers and thunderstorms will taper, low 57. And on Friday, partly sunny with a shower possible, high 81. For your complete First 20 forecast, tune to WENY News. I'm Chief Meteorologist Joe Veras.
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0: Welcome back in. Coming up in a few minutes, we got today's edition of the WHCU Sports Report. A lot of trades going on across multiple sports. We'll get into that. First, though, wait times for ambulance calls are dropping. Tompkins County EMS Program Manager Joe Milliman says it's a positive change.
1: Prior to the program, the average response time in Tompkins County and what we were using as a response time is the time that the 911 center received the call and notified the local departments to the time that the local department went en route to the call and left their station. So that was about 12 minutes. We're currently seeing around 1 to 2 minute response times now.
0: The program was launched in 2023 as a grant-funded pilot. Funding now comes directly from Tompkins County. Sewer system improvements in Cayuga County will not move forward. Residents in Genoa and Ledyard rejected the $33 million proposal Tuesday by a margin of 117-31. The project would have reportedly replaced existing holding tanks with a new sewer line connected to Aurora's wastewater treatment plant. The future of the sewer district and state funding that project received is unclear. A community organization is temporarily closed. Construction is underway at FoodNet Meals on Wheels. There will be no community dining today or tomorrow, and home delivery meals have been dropped off in advance. All services will resume normal operations Monday. And Watkins Glen is looking to honor its late mayor, Lori DiNardo. Details from WHCU's Matthew Adams.
2: 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A lifelong village resident, DiNardo became mayor in 2023 following her retirement from a 40-year career in HR at Cornell University. She passed away in March after a 10-month battle with cancer. Matthew Adams, WHCU News.
0: All right, up next, we'll talk about the Buffalo Sabres and the New York Mets.
3: 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And I feel that what Music for the Mission is doing for the Central New York community is amazing. 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
0: Well, the Sabres are losing a key player. Buffalo is sending Alex Tuch to the Capitals. In exchange, the Sabres are getting a 2027 third-round pick and forward David Kampf. Tuch scored 33 goals this past season. He was set to become an unrestricted free agent in July. The Mets are also making a move. New York is sending pitcher David Peterson to the Cubs. In exchange, the Mets are receiving minor league infielder prospect Cole Mathis. Peterson was an all-star last year, but has struggled this season. The Knicks are welcoming two rookies, Jack Hale from Germany and Tyler Nickel from Vanderbilt, are joining the organization. Both players were picked up last night in round two of the NBA draft. Back to baseball now, the Yankees took down the Tigers. Jason Dominguez broke the tie in the sixth inning.
11: High drive, left field, green bat, track, wall, see ya! A long home run for Dominguez, a two-run shot, and the Yankees lead 4-2.
0: Audio right there from the Yes Network. 4-2 stayed the final score. Paul Goldschmidt also hit two home runs in that victory. And in the minor leagues, the Binghamton Rumble Ponies could not stop Erie. They lost 8-4. Binghamton and Erie are back on the diamond this evening. 6:05 in Pennsylvania. And that's sports right here on WHCU.
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13: I'm Nicole Murray with Your Money Now. Apple this morning announced price hikes on MacBook and iPad products. Last week, CEO Tim Cook said price hikes were coming due to surging memory and storage costs. The memory crunch is in the financials of memory makers like Micron, which just reported that revenue in the latest quarter more than quadrupled. The Internal Revenue Service says there are about 500,000 taxpayers who are victims of identity theft. A Congress report says that it currently takes 20 months for the IRS to resolve their cases. Qualcomm has revealed a CPU for data centers called Dragonfly C1000 and said that Meta would use it when it starts production in 2028. The company said the new chip was built for AI and focuses on offering computing performance without using too much power. Futures are moderately higher just ahead of the opening bell. NASDAQ futures have soared more than 2% after Micron's strong earnings. Dow futures up by more than 100 points. NASDAQ futures up by more than 600 points. That's Your Money Now.
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0: That's right. Welcome back in at 9:30. By the way, special thanks to Tompkins County Sheriff Derek Osborne for stopping by the studio earlier this morning. He and Joe spoke all about the Tompkins County Jail. If you missed it, that full conversation is online at 607newsnow.com. As for now, it's 67 degrees here in Ithaca, a few clouds in the sky. In Cortland, it's cloudy as well, 61 degrees there. Up next, we got more top stories from all across the region. That's next after ABC News.
1: ABC News, I'm Sherry Preston. Devastation in Venezuela. That was in Caracas as the first of two strong earthquakes hit within seconds of each other. At least 164 people are dead, nearly 1,000 hurt. Experts fear those numbers will rise. Secretary of State Marco Rubio says U.S. help is on the way now.
2: We're already deploying search and rescue teams from Fairfax County, Virginia, and Los Angeles. There'll be some others we'll add. That's their most immediate need right now, is search and rescue efforts.
1: A couple of new looks at the economy. The Commerce Department says it grew 2.1% in the first 3 months of the year. And the inflation gauge, watched most closely by the Fed, is showing prices up 4.1% last month compared to last year. Oil prices going the other way, though. Brent crude, the international standard, falling to pre-war levels, trading about $73 a barrel. Temperatures across Europe soaring again today. The UK hit a new record high yesterday. This is ABC News.
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0: Welcome back in on a Thursday. Matt Aceto with you here. A lot more news to get to covering Cortland County, Tompkins County. But first, we kick things off in Broome County, where a Binghamton man accused of a hate crime is facing more charges. 49-year-old James Crosby was taken into custody Tuesday after allegedly posting a threatening comment to State Senator Leo Webb on Facebook. He was charged with making a terroristic threat. Now, during the investigation, state police say they found two firearms, a large-capacity magazine, and a silencer in his possession. Due to a previous felony conviction, Crosby is charged with four felony counts of criminal possession of a weapon. The Chemung County Sheriff's Office is asking for help. Investigators are requesting surveillance footage in West Elmira between 11 o'clock Monday night and 7 o'clock Tuesday morning. It's part of an investigation into several vehicle larcenies. Deputies say a few people were seen in the area, possibly near a silver or gray vehicle. Anyone with video from that time frame is asked to reach out to Chemung County deputies. Well, turnover is high at Tompkins County EMS. Program manager Joe Milliman says they maintain consistent staffing levels, but are always looking for experienced first responders.
4: Our EMTs are working by themselves in a vehicle in some of the most rural parts of our county. So because of that, they need to have some experience and be able to handle the changing situations with patients. For anybody who's interested in joining EMS that is not already involved in the industry, I do recommend that you reach out to your local departments or any of the four transport agencies in Tompkins County, and they'd be happy to have some assistance.
0: EMS in Tompkins County launched 3 years ago. The Cortland County Sheriff's Office is bidding farewell to one of its own.
5: Sergeant Jeff Messina retired Monday after 6.5 years with the department. He served in the Road Patrol Division until he was reassigned to criminal investigations in 2024. Messina transferred to Cortland from Chenango County, where he began his law enforcement career in 2005. Matthew Adams, WHCU News.
0: And graduation at Ithaca High School is in the rearview. Seniors Wednesday evening received their diplomas. Superintendent Dr. Lavelle Brown says the four-year graduation rates are phenomenal.
6: Particularly, our black students are 89% graduation rates, and that is a 10-year high for us.
0: Brown adds seniors are moving on to new and fun things. Right now, skies are cloudy in Ithaca. We're at 67 degrees. at 61 in Cortland as we approach 9:35.
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7: Today, variably cloudy with showers and thunderstorms. The 5-degree guarantee, 76. Tonight, chance for more showers and thunderstorms, low 57. Friday, slight chance for a shower, high 81. And on Saturday, partly sunny, a shower still possible, high 81. For your complete First 20 forecast, tune to WENY News. 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

0: Still to come this hour, your Thursday edition of Farm to Fork, where it's a close look at agriculture. First, though, some more local news to get to. A leader in education might see another term. The Cortland County Legislature is considering reappointing Matt McSherry to the TC3 Board of Trustees. McSherry's term expires Tuesday. Now, if he's reappointed, he'll serve for 7 more years. County legislators will vote tonight at 6 o'clock. More educational news. School populations in Ithaca are projected to shrink. Dr. Sean Bradwell, outgoing president of Ithaca's school board, tells us his advice for future board members is to be innovative.
1: A lot of school districts are talking about school closures, and what we're seeing, according to some of the data, is those closures may not actually bring along the financial savings that people think or intend that they will. And so there are a lot of ways in which to use building space in creative fashions and create innovative learning spaces.
0: Bradwell is leaving the board next week after 17 years. Some tough decisions lie ahead in the city of Ithaca. Alderperson Margaret Fabrizio says it's another challenging budget year.
2: They're going to be cuts, no question about it, right? We can't have everything. We are on an unsustainable track, and it's just simply not affordable.
0: The cost of living is high.
2: We are one of the most expensive places to live in the country. I mean, our local property taxes here are 5, 6, 7 times the national average. I'm talking about city, county, school district together.
0: The city's 2027 spending plan is expected to be passed sometime in November. The village of Owego is marking the start of summer. The Marvin Park Pool officially opens for the season today. It'll be open 7 days a week, but officials say pool hours are changing this year. Open swimming hours will be from 11 a.m. to 6 p.m., with adults only from 6 to 7. All children 13 and under must be accompanied by an adult. And it's going to be a late night for U.S. soccer fans. The men's national team takes on Turkey A at 10 p.m. Syracuse men's soccer coach Ian McIntyre says having World Cup games on American soil is a thrilling experience.
3: A really exciting time for our game here in the United States.
0: The U.S. right now has 2 wins and no losses in the tournament. Okay, as we approach 9:42, skies still cloudy in Ithaca. It's 64 degrees here and 61 in Cortland.
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5: Today, scattered showers and thunderstorms, some with gusty winds. The 5-degree guarantee, 76. Tonight, showers and thunderstorms will taper, low 57. And on Friday, partly sunny with a shower possible, high 81. For your complete First 20 forecast, tune to WENY News. I'm Chief Meteorologist Joe Veras.
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0: Welcome back in on a Thursday. It's 9:46. WHCU News. News continues. Wait times for ambulance calls are dropping. Tompkins County EMS Program Manager Joe Milliman says it's a positive change.
1: Prior to the program, the average response time in Tompkins County and what we were using as a response time is the time that the 911 center received the call and notified the local departments to the time that the local department went en route to the call and left their station. So that was about 12 minutes. We're currently seeing around 1 to 2 minute response times now.
0: The program was launched in 2023 as a grant-funded pilot. Funding now comes directly from Tompkins County. Sewer system improvements in Cayuga County will not move forward. Residents in Genoa and Ledyard rejected the $33 million proposal Tuesday by a margin of 117-31. The project would have reportedly replaced existing holding tanks with a new sewer line connected to Aurora's wastewater treatment plant. The future of the sewer district and state funding the project received is unclear. A community organization is temporarily closed. Construction is underway at Food Net Meals on Wheels. There will be no community dining today or tomorrow, and home delivery meals have been dropped off in advance. All services will resume normal operations on Monday. And Watkins Glen is looking to honor its late mayor, Lori DiNardo.
2: 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Visit 607newsnow.com to learn more. A lifelong village resident, DiNardo became mayor in 2023 following her retirement from a 40-year career in HR at Cornell University. She passed away in March after a 10-month battle with cancer. Matthew Adams, WHCU News.
0: Still to come this hour, your daily entertainment update from ABC. Right now, though, we're going to talk about agriculture. It's Farm to Fork.
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3: 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Sustainable agriculture is not only good for society and for the environment, it's also good business. Merrill Richards is Program Director of Food and Forests for the Boston-based company Ceres.
5: Companies are getting more selective and practical in how they approach sustainability. We're not necessarily in the era of splashy pledges anymore. Companies are focusing on what really matters for their supply chains. But the interesting thing is that even as this messaging gets toned down, they're still investing in agricultural resilience because the business case hasn't gone away.
3: Richards says she's keeping an eye on the rapid evolution of new ag technologies,
5: especially those with the potential to reduce methane or improve fertilizer efficiency, things like precision fertilization tools, nitrification inhibitors, feed additives are all advancing really quickly. And these can complement some of the land stewardship activities that farmers are already doing by pulling the emergency brake on global warming by rapidly reducing really potent gases like methane and nitrous oxide that can have a big impact with reductions over the near term.
3: Richards appeared in a recent Farm Food Facts podcast episode from U.S. Farmers and Ranchers in Action. That's Farm to Fork. I'm Daryl Anderson.
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0: All right, welcome back in on a cloudy Thursday morning. Matt Aceto with you right now on the radio. The city of Ithaca is facing another challenging budget year. Alderperson Margaret Fabrizio would like the state to re-examine what she considers outdated tax exemption rules.
1: We really need to come together and advocate for some of these changes on the state level. It's about the AIM funding for us in the city, but it's also about how the state defines tax exemption. You know, how that plays out in this community is very, very significant. You know, that's based on some like 200-year-old provision when universities were not operating the way they are now.
0: Fabrizio says the city anticipates making cuts in its 2027 spending plan. The president of Ithaca's Board of Education is leaving. After 17 years on the board, Dr. Sean Bradwell tells us now is a good time to depart.
2: Closing in on two decades, and the question becomes, how much time can you serve? You start realizing some of the things you missed with your family. Being a volunteer public servant is phenomenal. It's one of the greatest things you can do for a community. But it also means a lot of time away and a lot of meetings. And so as I sit back and think about, a grandbaby who's going into middle school and time with our daughter and time with my spouse, it just seemed like the right time that I've done my service for the time being.
0: Bradwell's term ends Tuesday. The Cortland County Planning Board might see new members at tonight's county legislature meeting. Lawmakers will consider appointing three new faces. They are Quinn Lackey of Cortlandville, Kim Cameron of Preble, and Paul Slowey of Virgil. Each term would last about 4 years. The legislature gets together tonight at 6 o'clock. Turning the page, Wells College is on the open market again, according to the Auburn Citizen. The planned sale to the Hiawatha Institute has been terminated after the group failed to close on the property and did not meet the terms of the purchase agreement. The nonprofit group, which submitted the winning $12.5 million bid in January, had intended to establish a college dedicated to preserving Native American history. And some spots remain for a vaccination clinic in Tioga County. The health department will be providing rabies shots for cats, dogs, and ferrets tonight. Registration closes at 11 a.m. on the county website. Now, due to forecasted rain, the clinic has been switched to a drive-through format. The clinic takes place from 5:30 to 7:30 at Hickory's Park in Owego. As the clock strikes 9:55, not raining yet in Ithaca. It's cloudy here, 67 degrees. A little bit cooler in Cortland, 61 degrees there. Up next, a close look at movies and music on the ABC Entertainment Update.
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8: 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I think that's always the judge for me, is if I can have people holding their beer up and crying in the same show, is a good set.
9: It is the 20th.
7: The Housewives are hitting the road. The Real Housewives Ultimate Girls Trip, Roaring 20th, is set to premiere August 9th on Bravo. The 9-episode cross-country season will feature 82 housewives from franchises including New York City, Beverly Hills, Salt Lake City, and more.
10: No magic,
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7: The Owen sisters are back in the official trailer for Practical Magic 2. The highly anticipated sequel starring Sandra Bullock and Nicole Kidman flies into theaters on September 11th. Chuck Sievertson.
10: The Ithaca Kitty. I'm Joe Salzone, and this is a moment of 607 history. In 1892, two Ithaca women created a plush toy called the Ithaca Kitty. It was a cloth doll that came a few years after home sewing machines became more widely available, and thus plush toys became the cat's meow. The design was modeled after creator Celia Smith's cat, Caesar. Celia and her sister-in-law got a patent for that design, which was soon sold to a print shop in Massachusetts. The Ithaca Kitty would be renamed Tabby Cat. Millions were sold. It would go on to inspire several children's books, movies, songs, and poems. It all began right here in Ithaca. I'm Joe Salzone, and that's a moment of 607 history from News Talk WHCU.

0: All right, thanks so much for making us part of your Thursday morning here on the radio. It's Matt Aceto about to sign off for now, but just a reminder to check out our website, 607newsnow.com, especially the podcast tab. That's where all of our latest and greatest newsmaker interviews go. Earlier this week, Joe spoke with Dr. William Klepak, the medical director of Tompkins County, about summer barbecue season and how to stay safe. Plus, Joe Milliman from Tompkins County EMS stopped by as well to talk about the future of the EMS program. Those convos and so much more online, 607newsnow.com. Have a wonderful Thursday.
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2: Today, variably cloudy with showers and thunderstorms. The 5-degree guarantee, 76. Tonight, chance for more showers and thunderstorms, low 57. Friday, slight chance for a shower, high 81. And on Saturday, partly sunny, a shower still possible, high 81. For your complete First 20 forecast, tune to WENY News. I'm Chief Meteorologist Joe Varis.
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3: From ABC News, I'm Sherry Preston. Rescue teams have been racing to areas hardest hit by a pair of powerful earthquakes in Venezuela. They struck within a minute of one another, killing at least 164 people, injuring nearly 1,000 and trapping many beneath collapsed buildings. Secretary of State Marco Rubio in Bahrain for a gathering of Middle East countries, saying the U.S. search teams are already on their way there.
4: The airport there is badly damaged, so we'll have to rely on the Department of War to deploy assets there. And then we're also helping them with some overhead imagery, especially in coastal areas where they don't have full visibility over what the damage has been and what the impact has been.
3: The number of people killed and hurt in the quake is expected to rise. The price of oil has gone down as more ships pass through the Strait of Hormuz. The price of everything else, however, is still high. ABC's Jim Ryan with more on inflation numbers released this morning.

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3: It's Matt Aceto. Graduation at Ithaca High School is in the rearview. Seniors last evening received their diplomas. Superintendent Dr. Lavelle Brown says the 4-year graduation rates are phenomenal.
4: Particularly our black students are 89% graduation rates, and that is a 10-year high for us.
3: Brown adds seniors are moving on to new and fun things. The Cortland County Sheriff's Office is bidding farewell to one of its own.
5: Sergeant Jeff Messina retired Monday after 6.5 years with the department. He served in the Road Patrol Division until he was reassigned to criminal investigations in 2024. Messina transferred to Cortland from Shenango County, where he began his law enforcement career in 2005. Matthew Adams, WHCU News.
3: The Cortland County Planning Board might see new members. At tonight's county legislature meeting, lawmakers will consider appointing 3 new faces. They are Quinn Lackey of Cortlandville, Kim Cameron of Preble, and Paul Slowey of Virgil. Each term would last about 4 years. The legislature gets together tonight at 6. The village of Owego is marking the start of summer. The Marvin Park Pool officially opens for the season today. It'll be open 7 days a week, but officials say pool hours are changing this year. Open swimming hours will be from 11 a.m. to 6 p.m., with adults only from 6 to 7. All children 13 and under must be accompanied by an adult. And it'll be a late night for U.S. soccer fans. The men's national team plays Turkey A at 10 p.m., The U.S. currently has 2 wins and no losses in the tournament. In Ithaca, I'm Matt Aceto.
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6: Today, scattered showers and thunderstorms, some with gusty winds. The 5-degree guarantee, 76. Tonight, showers and thunderstorms will taper, low 57. And on Friday, partly sunny with a shower possible, high 81. For your complete First 20 forecast, tune to WENY News. I'm Chief Meteorologist Joe Veras.
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0: Mondays, the show where America is the star and the American people. 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Long before NASCAR's rampant commercialism lurks a distant history of dark secrets that have been carefully hidden from view until now. Here to tell the true story behind NASCAR's hardscrabble, moonshine-fueled origins is Neil Thompson, author of Driving with the Devil, Southern Moonshine, Detroit Wheels, and the Birth of NASCAR. Let's take a listen.
1: The idea for the story of Driving with the Devil started pretty soon after the attacks of 9/11. My wife and I were living in Baltimore at that time. I was working for the Baltimore Sun newspaper. We were ready for a change. We were ready to move somewhere else and have a different kind of lifestyle. And at that same time, I found myself thinking a lot about a new book idea. I had just published my first book, biography of the astronaut Alan Shepard, and found myself drawn to NASCAR, but not NASCAR per se. Really what I wanted to explore was, where did this come from? Where did this fascination with cars spinning around an oval at 200 miles an hour, where did this start? Where did it really start? Began digging into sort of the origins of the sport itself. That led me to learn a little bit about Bill France, whose family at that time owned the entire sport, which was a shock to me. But every version of the origin story of NASCAR that I came across started with Bill France in about 1948, 1949. But many of these histories, articles, and books started that year and didn't go back prior to that and explain, well, how did it get to that point? It didn't just come into existence from nothing that year, and it didn't come into existence surely because of this one man, Bill France. So what I really wanted to do was go back, go deep, and find out who are the other characters who played a role in creating this sport before it was even known as NASCAR. And so my wife and I, after 9/11, about a year afterwards, decided, let's move south. Let's go live in the South where this story takes place. So we moved to North Carolina, to Asheville, North Carolina, and I spent the next couple of years driving throughout the South to Florida and Atlanta, Northern Georgia, and across North Carolina to track down the true pioneers of NASCAR, some of whom were still alive at that time, thankfully. My research led me, thankfully, to one of the overlooked pioneers of the entire sport, a guy named Raymond Parks, who was living in Atlanta at that time. He was in his late 80s, early 90s, still showing up for work every day at the liquor store that he owned in North Atlanta, still dressed in his suit and tie with a dapper hat. And I was pointed toward Raymond as the guy who was really the overlooked hero of the early days of NASCAR, someone who never fully got the credit he deserved for playing a vital role in bringing that sport to life. When I first got to know him, though, he didn't want to talk about it, largely because the origins of the sport, at least as far as he was concerned, were directly tied to the moonshining business. Raymond was a successful moonshiner. He actually started moonshining at age 14. Got to know another North Georgia moonshiner who offered him a job. Raymond grew up poor on a farm in North Georgia outside Dawsonville. His dad was a drunk. There were 16 kids in the household, and Raymond, who was one of the eldest, one day just walked off the farm at age 14 and started working as a moonshiner's apprentice. Spent a little time in jail after that, but learned the ropes and over time became an incredibly successful moonshiner himself. Running moonshine, making moonshine. Later, he was so successful that he hired his cousins to do the driving for him. And that whole enterprise of making and delivering moonshine is what eventually led to stock car racing. When I first met Raymond, though, he didn't want to talk about all that. He felt like that was part of the past. He was, you know, kind of a modest, quiet guy, at least at the age when I met him. So I just kept showing up at his office saying, okay, you don't want to talk about it, that's fine. I'll come back next week and we'll just chat about other things. Little by little, I kind of earned his confidence, and little by little, he started opening up to me and started sharing with me the story of his role in creating NASCAR. And it was just a remarkable story of dirt poor North Georgia kids trying to find a better life for themselves. You know, so many of them grew up poor and their prospects were to continue working on their family farm or maybe get a job at the local mill for a few dollars more. But a lot of these kids wanted more. They wanted adventure. They wanted escape. Once they got introduced to cars and moonshining, they wanted speed and money and a different version of success. And moonshining and then stock car racing gave them that. It gave them something that they hadn't previously had access to. And Raymond is a perfect example of that. But I'll never forget being in his office one day when he reluctantly pulls out a couple of old photo albums and starts leafing through them. And I got shivers up my spine because he starts showing me photos that really told the story of early stock car racing in the early days of NASCAR and told the story of Raymond Parks' role in creating that sport. So he's showing me pictures of old races, terrible car wrecks, photos of the corpse of his cousin Lloyd C., who was killed in a moonshining accident, photos of Red Vogt, the foul-mouthed mechanic who worked on Raymond Parks' cars, both his moonshine cars and later his stock cars and his race cars. These photos were just a thrilling sort of recapturing of that moment in time when NASCAR didn't even exist. It was just sort of this humble sport where these moonshiner kids were having fun on the weekends, racing each other out at cow pastures. And little by little, those raggedy races evolved into what we later came to know of as stock car racing and then NASCAR.
0: And you've been listening to author Neil Thompson tell the story of his own story about what prompted him to write this book, which was, well, with so many writers, just a question. How did NASCAR really start? How did the sport start before there was ever NASCAR and this legend named Bill France? It all started with moonshiner kids racing each other out in cow pastures. When we come back, more of the story of moonshine runners and the birth of NASCAR here on Our American Stories. Lee Habib here, the host of Our American Stories. 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
3: I'm Nicole Murray with Your Money Now. Stocks are moderately higher at the start of the trading day. The Dow was up by more than 200 points. The NASDAQ is up by more than 500 points after Micron's strong earnings. Inflation has hit its highest level since 2023. New data says that the personal consumption expenditures price index rose at a 3.4% annual rate after rising 0.3% for the month. Both are in line with the Dow Jones consensus. Doncaster said it has raised just over $919 million in its U.S. initial public offering, as the nearly 250-year-old aerospace parts maker heads for its New York debut after a turnaround. The Derby, United Kingdom-based company, sold nearly 28 million shares in the IPO at $33 apiece. Tata Motors' own Jaguar Land Rover is recalling more than 250,000 SUVs in the U.S. over an airbag defect that could increase the risk of injury in a crash. The National Highway Traffic Safety Administration said the recall covers certain Land Rover Defender, Discovery, and Range Rover SUVs. That's Your Money Now.
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0: And we continue with Our American Stories and Neil Thompson, author of Driving with the Devil, Southern Moonshine, Detroit Wheels, and the Birth of NASCAR. Let's return to Neil with more of the story.
1: The moonshine that these guys were making and delivering was essentially corn whiskey. It was a version of the whiskey that had come to America from the Irish and Scots-Irish immigrants who came here and then sort of gravitated toward the South and ended up in the hills and hollers of North Carolina and Georgia and other southern states, where a lot of these farmers learned that by growing corn and turning that corn into whiskey, they could make more by selling the liquid product of that agricultural output rather than just becoming straight up farmers. And so moonshine became an important component of the economy of the South, going way back to the 1800s and then on into the early 1900s. There were tax issues. The U.S. government over time kept making attempts to tax this product, and obviously the moonshiners resisted that, which is what led to sort of this cat and mouse game that evolved between the moonshiners delivering their, you know, agricultural product as they viewed it to market or to their customers in the cities for the most part, and then the tax agents, the revenue agents, trying to track them down and arrest them and charge them with tax fraud. So the term moonshine came from the practice of making this whiskey in the dead of night to avoid detection, to avoid setting off any alarms by, you know, revenue agents seeing the smoke rise from these stills that were mainly set up in deep in the woods next to a stream. They needed fresh water for these things. So by operating in the middle of the night under the moonlight, that's where the term moonshine evolved from. And then the term bootlegger came from the concept that by one of the ways that these guys would try and hide their liquor would be in a flask that was hidden inside their boot. And in time, the term bootlegger evolved just to sort of encompass all of the efforts to make and sell illegal whiskey throughout the South and elsewhere. In time, these moonshiners learned that the best means of transporting their product, the moonshine, jars of moonshine packed tightly into crates, was a Ford V8 coupe. Sort of the explosion of the moonshining trade in the early decades of the 1900s coincided with the evolution of the automobile. So you see the Ford V8s becoming more and more sophisticated. The moonshiners realized this was the perfect car for delivering moonshine because it had a great suspension, it was fast, and it was easy to work on. So you also see the beginnings of car mechanics, who later became race car mechanics, figuring out how to take apart Ford's engines and put them back together and add modifications and bore out the cylinders and do these other things to make them even faster than they were meant to be and even more sort of solid and reliable than they were designed to be. Through Raymond Parks, got to become acquainted with his trusted mechanic, Red Vogt, who had a garage in downtown Atlanta and was sort of a mad scientist when it came to Fords in particular, other cars as well, but mainly Fords. You know, he would try little weird modifications that no one else had thought of with the exhaust and the engine and the ratio of air to fuel. He was just a mad genius and learned to make these cars go faster than they were ever meant to go. He also, on the side, sometimes worked for the cops and the revenue agents, but didn't put as much effort into their cars as he did the moonshiners and those cars. And so, little by little, these cars

0: cars, the drivers are learning to drive them faster, the mechanics are making them go faster, and then on weekends, a lot of these moonshiners start getting together to race each other. See who has the fastest moonshining car. Some of the early races were incredibly modest. They were just at a cow field somewhere or a field, farmer's field, and one car would go out and sort of tear up an oval in the grass, and that would be the racetrack. That was it. They'd line up, they'd race each other, and just for bragging rights, they would see who had the fastest car. In time, these races started to attract crowds. I mean, there weren't any professional sports in the South at that time. It would take years before the first professional sports team, the Atlanta Braves, came to Atlanta in 1965. So in the 20s, 30s, and 40s, there were college sports, but not really the type of sport where you'd go to an auditorium and watch a game or a stadium and watch a game. Once these stock car races started getting up and underway and word spread and newspapers started covering these events, then they did start to attract crowds. You know, they put up bleachers next to the oval track. They started, you know, building concessions, and savvy businessmen started to learn how to make a little bit of money off these, putting a fence around the whole thing and charging admission fees. So what these early races were, you know, we call NASCAR stock car racing today, but at that time, these stock cars really were just off-the-rack cars that anyone could buy at their local dealer. You know, that's where the term came from, stock. They were supposed to be just the stock that came with the car, no modifications. Of course, that concept of being, quote, strictly stock was thrown out the window, you know, right off the bat because of these modifications that the moonshine mechanics started making to the cars. Very quickly, these quote unquote stock cars became highly modified, highly customized cars that bore, at least on the outside, some resemblance to the cars you'd see on the dealer's lot, but on the inside were very different machines altogether. So by looking exactly like any other car that, you know, your parents would drive to church that Sunday, these cars were intended to look normal so that they didn't attract the attention of the revenue agents, so that they could fit in once they got to town. But again, under the hood, that engine was way more powerful than any regular stock car that anyone else in the neighborhood had. Late 1830s into 1940, the sport's progressing, and Raymond Parks is now becoming what in future years would be described as the first team owner of stock car racing. He kind of pulls together two of his cousins, handsome Roy Hall and quiet Lloyd C., who were both moonshine drivers for him. And they are just wonderful drivers because they've learned how to drive on the back roads of Georgia to escape the revenue agents. So those two are part of Raymond Parks' team, as is Red Vogt, the mechanic. So together, this team starts traveling through the South, visiting other races, and having enormous success as the sport is getting up and running. Unfortunately, though, Roy Hall's a bit of a scamp. He's always getting in trouble, spends time in jail. And then Lloyd C., who was much quieter and sort of a good kid, gets caught up in this bizarre moonshining argument with one of his cousins who shoots and kills him. And Lloyd C. is dead sometime in 1940. And then a year later, the entire sport comes grinding to a halt as America gets involved in World War II. A lot of the characters in my book and in the story of the evolution of NASCAR spent time serving in World War II. Raymond Parks served at the Battle of the Bulge. But when these guys come back home, most of them to the South, and start to pick up the pieces of stock car racing, and they came back very hungry to get back on the racetrack and take the sport to the next level. At this time, we get introduced to some of the new characters on the scene, one of whom is named Red Byron. There were two Reds in this book, Red Vogt and Red Byron. So Red Byron served in a B-24 airplane, mainly serving up on the Aleutian Islands off the Alaskan coast. His plane gets shot down, among many that were shot down at that time, and they sort of crash land, and Red Byron ends up with just a ruined left leg. Shrapnel. The doctors actually wanted to amputate his leg, and he said, no, don't touch it. I'm a race car driver. I need that leg.
1: And you've been listening to Neil Thompson tell a heck of a story. Moonshine was basically corn whiskey, he said. And let's face it, the farmers could make more money selling a liquefied version of their crop than the actual crop. And moonshining explodes because while automobile production explodes

0: this country too, and leave it to men and their toys. Soon, well, guys are modifying these cars to, well, outrun federales, revenue agents, and frankly, to just outrun themselves and have fun. Pretty soon they're competing in cow pastures, and the next thing you know, people are showing up because, well, the South had no professional sports. This became the sport of the South. World War II comes, so many of these guys put on a different suit and go and fight for their country, only to come back hungrier for the action and for the sport they'd created. When we come back, more of this remarkable story, Moonshine Runners and the Birth of NASCAR, here on Our American Stories.
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7: It's Matt Aceto. Tough decisions lie ahead in the city of Ithaca. Alderperson Margaret Fabrizio says it's another challenging budget year, adding the cost of living is high. The city's 2027 spending plan is expected to be passed sometime in November. A community organization is temporarily closed. Construction is underway at FoodNet Meals on Wheels. There will be no community dining today or tomorrow, and home delivery meals have been dropped off in advance. All services will resume normal operations on Monday. And graduation at Ithaca High School is in the rearview. Seniors last evening received their diplomas. Superintendent Dr. Lavelle Brown says the four-year graduation rates are phenomenal, adding seniors are moving on to fun things. I'm Matt Aceto.
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8: Mostly cloudy with scattered showers and thunderstorms Thursday. A few storms could be on the stronger side with damaging wind gusts. Your 5-degree guarantee 76. Showers and storms taper tonight, followed by patchy fog and a low 58. Partly sunny. Isolated showers Friday and a high of 81. For your complete first warning forecast, tune in to WENY News. I'm meteorologist Catherine Schwamm.
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9: ABC News, I'm Sherry Preston. The Supreme Court handing down two rulings on immigration this morning. One allows the Trump administration to cancel protected status for immigrants from Haiti and Syria. The other clears the way for asylum seekers to be turned away at the U.S.-Mexico border. Search and rescue teams continue trying to find people who may be caught under rubble of buildings in Caracas, Venezuela, following two earthquakes that struck nearly back-to-back on Thursday. Jason Wang, an American in Venezuela, with more on what it's like there now.
10: It seems like it's calmed down a lot, and I'm currently actually heading east outside of Caracas into the jungles. I just wanted to be away from the city in case of aftershocks. but it, you know, life outside of Caracas seems pretty normal from what I've seen so far.
9: 164 people were killed. The government's preferred measure of inflation shows an increase of 4.1% from last year. This is ABC News.
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0: And we continue with Our American Stories and Neil Thompson, author of Driving with the Devil, Southern Moonshine, Detroit Wheels, and the Birth of NASCAR. Let's continue with the story.
15: So Red Byron, because he had this damaged leg, discovered early on, once he was back on the track, that he couldn't drive the way he was used to driving because his left leg didn't have strength and he just couldn't maneuver the clutch pedal the way he needed to be competitive. So he talked to Red Vogt about it and they came up with a fix, which was for Red Vogt to weld two pins onto the clutch pedal so that Red Byron, whose leg was often in a brace, could lift up his left leg and put the boot of his left leg into this space between these two pins on the clutch pedal. And then when he needed to change gears, instead of putting pressure on that leg, which didn't have much strength to it, he would pivot the bottom half of his body, which would allow him to depress and release the clutch pedal and change gears. I don't think Red Vogt or Raymond Parks thought it would work, but in time, Red Byron got used to it and realized, you know, this works, I can do it, and he started to win race after race after race. As we get into 1948 and stock car racing is really up and running and NASCAR is a formal organization now, Red Byron becomes the first champion of that first year of NASCAR. Some people look at 1949 as the more official first year of NASCAR because that year they implemented new standards for these strictly stock cars, but Red Byron wins that year as well. So the first 2 years of NASCAR's existence were won by this crippled war veteran with a bad leg that was essentially strapped into his clutch pedal, could barely walk, but could win race after race and become champion 2 years in a row. The cast of characters at this time is just super colorful and bizarre. You know, guys with names like Goober and Soapy and Speedy and One Eye. But Red Byron was different from that. He was a little bit nerdy, he was thoughtful, he was a big reader, he was quieter, he wasn't a big partier or drinker like some of the other guys were, he didn't get into fights like many of them did, but behind the wheel he was, again, fearless and an incredible competitor. As the sport continues to find its footing again after World War II, you get into a number of races through 1946, but 1947 is when it really starts to pick up speed again. The end of 1947 is when a group of racers, Raymond Parks, Red Vogt, Red Byron, and then Bill France, who was based in Daytona Beach, they all get together down in Daytona Beach, sort of called there by Bill France to have a meeting to figure out how are we going to organize this sport now that we're back up and running. What are the rules? What's the point system? Who's going to oversee these different races and kind of make things a little bit more consistent and cohesive to compete with other organizations that were trying to oversee different types of racing at that time, like the AAA. So there's this famous meeting that occurs in December of 1947, and a lot of these drivers, M. Raymond Parks, the moonshine runner turned businessman, they come up with a system of rules and create an actual sport, National Association for Stock Car Auto Racing. The name came from Red Vogt, the mechanic, who never fully got credit for the role he played in figuring out what the rules were and coming up with that name and the acronym. But at the end of that meeting, December of 1947, it was actually 2 days, at the end of the second day of the meeting, Bill France had himself named president of NASCAR. A lot of the other guys said, yeah, go ahead, Bill, you go ahead and run it. We're not interested. We just want to race and make money and go fast. Bill France was a little bit more business-minded and also a little bit power-hungry, and essentially had himself named the president of NASCAR, and over the next couple of years would end up becoming the full owner of the entire sport, which subsequently would be owned by his family for many decades moving forward. And I think a lot of the early drivers and others who were involved in the sport, including Raymond Parks, because I talked to him about it, felt betrayed by France. They were all in it together, but France kind of took over and ran with it and pushed them all aside. And when the sport started to become even more popular than any of them could have imagined and started to make some real money, none of the early pioneers and actual founders of the sport saw any of that money or got any benefit from the role they played. One dynamic that was part of stock car racing from the very beginning was trying to get racers to follow any kind of rules. You know, one way to get a hillbilly to do something is to tell him not to do it. And that sort of unspoken rule applied to a lot of the limits that NASCAR tried to place on what drivers could and couldn't do. You know, if they told them to drive with a seatbelt, they would drive without a seatbelt. If they told them, you know, go easy on the other guy's car, they would slam into the other guy's car. It really was a wild and often lawless period of time for stock car racing. And this is something that Bill France over time tried to clean up and get racers to toe the line and to follow the rules. But because so many of the early racers were moonshiners and were sort of these rebellious Southern boys, Bill France had a really hard time keeping them in line. And I think over time, that became sort of a tension in the sport and part of the dynamic. Part of what fans loved, which was, you know, rebellious drivers breaking the rules. And then on the other hand, you have the official NASCAR folks led by Bill France trying to tighten things up and make things cleaner and more formalized and more family friendly. And I think that tension continued for decades to come. And now probably that rebellious aspect of the sport is mostly gone. Moving ahead to more recent times, NASCAR's fan base doubled in the 1990s and continued to grow at 10 or more percent per year. For a period of time, it was the fastest growing sport in America, rising to number two. And so much of the sport became about marketing. Revenues averaged $3 billion a year and were on the rise. NASCAR TV ratings are double those of baseball, basketball, and hockey. Half of NASCAR's viewers are women today. And NASCAR events, the races themselves, are just wildly popular bacchanals, you know, just attendance of, you know, 100,000 to 200,000 at some of these races. Massive people showing up for these races and staying there for 5 days in a row, well beyond before and after, you know, a few hours of the big left turn during race day. Primetime viewership on not just ESPN, but network sports. And the drivers of today are millionaires. You know, they're living in mansions and throughout the South. They're celebrities, they're superstars, they date supermodels. Walk up and down any supermarket and you see NASCAR logos and ads emblazoned on just about every package you can find. So it's just exploded, which to me is remarkable that it started from such humble roots with just these poor Southern boys trying to have some fun.
0: And a terrific job on the production by Greg Hengler. And a special thanks to Neil Thompson, author of Driving with the Devil, Southern Moonshine, Detroit Wheels, and The Birth of NASCAR. And boy, we meet some real characters. Red Byron comes to mind, injured in flight combat in the Aleutian Islands in World War II, and nearly crippled. He still manages to win the unofficial and first official NASCAR championship. And that meeting in 1947, 2 days in Daytona Beach, is where NASCAR gets formed. They were trying to solve a problem, getting the drivers to follow the rules. No simple task when you're dealing with a bunch of wild, rebellious Southern boy. Bill France managed to do that. To some, he's a hero. To others, well, sort of a goat. Either way, NASCAR is permanently changed. Now one of the top grossing sports in the country. and it routinely beats in the ratings baseball and football. Who could have ever imagined? The story of NASCAR, moonshine, and so much more. In a way, the story of America here on Our American Stories.

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7: This week, the Ithaca Times covers how thousands of local residents signed a petition opposing Tara Wolf's proposed data center in Lansing. The petition was then delivered to the Lansing Town Board. The Ithaca City School District recently passed its first climate action plan, and the Tompkins County Legislature passed a measure allowing it to exceed the property tax cap for this year's budget. Also in this week's issue, Reggae Fest returns to Stewart Park for its 8th year. 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
10: And one of the reasons fake news CNN is failing. MSDNC has a very niche audience of radicals, but it's small. 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
13: Around 2008, I had the idea to write a history of dreams during the Civil War. I wanted to know what sleep was like for Union and Confederate soldiers, and for the men and women who remained on the home front. What did nighttime sound like? How dark was it? What did soldiers use for pillows? What kept them up at night? And what did they dream about? My book came out in 2017 with the University of North Carolina Press. It's called Midnight in America: Darkness, Sleep, and Dreams During the Civil War. When I was researching Midnight in America, I kept coming across the story of a young soldier from Vermont named William Scott. William Scott was 22 years old when he mustered into the 3rd Vermont Infantry in July 1861. He was a big, awkward country boy with a big heart. Within a few weeks of enlisting, Private Scott found himself encamped near Washington, D.C. On August 29th, he volunteered to take picket duty for a sick friend. The next night, he had to serve on picket again. He was very tired now, not having really slept for 2 days. He just couldn't keep his eyes from drooping shut. And sometime between 3 and 4 in the morning on August 31st, Scott was found asleep at his post. Falling asleep at one's post violated the Articles of War, and so Scott was arrested and court-martialed. His trial commenced at 10 a.m. on Tuesday, September 3rd. He pleaded innocent to the charge but offered no defense. He was quickly found guilty and sentenced to be shot to death on September 9th. Now, professional soldiers believed that sleeping sentinels like William Scott should be executed. They believed that the death penalty would set an example to other soldiers that you must stay awake at your post. Union General William Tecumseh Sherman said that a superhuman effort should be made to correct the evil of soldiers falling asleep while on guard. So on the morning of September 9th, 1861, the 3rd Vermont Infantry and several other regiments were lined up to witness Scott's execution. A firing squad of 12 men took its position. According to one report, one of Scott's brothers was among the 12 executioners. But as the assembled troops stood watching, something unexpected happened. Rather than read the sentence of execution, an officer read a pardon. It stated that President Lincoln had decided to show young Private Scott mercy. The soldiers who witnessed this scene gave a rousing cheer. One Democrat in the Army was so elated that he pledged to vote for Old Abe if he is ever a candidate again. Private Scott was released and returned to duty. At least 2,000 Union soldiers were court-martialed during the Civil War for falling asleep at their post. About 90 of them were sentenced to be executed. Lincoln commuted the sentences of all 90. Today, we understand that the human body requires a fixed amount of rest for the brain's motor skills to function properly. In the 19th century, the Army didn't know any better. Professional soldiers thought that falling asleep on picket reflected the inherent weakness of a person's character. They thought he was ill-disciplined, even immoral. Within this context, Lincoln's pardoning of William Scott and the other sleeping sentinels takes on a special meaning. Lincoln was not simply showing mercy to young soldiers. His pardon was an act of justice. Now, for his part, William Scott was so moved by Lincoln's kindness that he said, "I will show President Lincoln that I am not afraid to die for my country." Poor William Scott did just that a few months later. On April 16, 1862, Private Scott fell at the Battle of Dam No. 1 in what is now Newport News Park, just a few miles up the road from where I teach at Christopher Newport University. The battle was part of the Peninsula Campaign in the spring of 1862, when the Union Army left Fort Monroe and marched its way up the Virginia Peninsula in an attempt to capture Richmond. On April 16th, The Union troops found the Confederates entrenched behind earthworks on the other side of the Warwick River. Holding their guns, ammunition, and gunpowder above their heads to keep them dry, they waded into the water and marched slowly across to attack the men in gray. A hailstorm of Confederate bullets and shrapnel peppered the water around them, and William Scott was hit 6 times. Later, one of Scott's comrades sent a letter to Lincoln describing Scott's dying words. "Tell President Lincoln that I thank him for his generous regard for me when a poor soldier under the sentence of death. Tell him that I died for my country with 6 bullets shot into me by my enemies and his enemies and my country's enemies. And oh, tell him that I hope that God will guide and direct him and take care of him in all the scenes through which he may be called to pass. Yes, God bless President Lincoln, for he will one day give him victory over all our enemies." Following his death, Scott's story evolved into a powerful morality tale that not only taught soldiers to do their duty, but also showed the nation that their commander-in-chief was a kind-hearted man. In 1863, a poem called "The Sleeping Sentinel" instantly gained a wide readership throughout the North. On January 19, 1863, the celebrated elocutionist James Murdoch read "The Sleeping Sentinel" before an audience at the White House that included the President and First Lady. Later that day, Murdoch read the poem in the Senate chamber at the U.S. Capitol, again with Abraham and Mary Lincoln in attendance. Murdoch then toured the country reciting the poem. 3,000 people thronged to hear him at the American Academy of Music in Philadelphia. Enthusiastic crowds flocked to hear it in Baltimore, Albany, Boston, and other cities. Over the next few years, "The Sleeping Sentinel" would also be read to soldiers in the field to encourage them to remain brave and faithful in their duties. The poem traces Private Scott's life from the pure mountain air of Vermont to his selfless and patriotic enlistment. The poem compares Scott to the devoted but weak disciples of Christ who fell asleep in the Garden of Gethsemane shortly before the crucifixion. "Yet Jesus, with compassion moved, beheld their heavy eyes, and though betrayed to ruthless foes, forgiving bade them rise." The poem then shifts to the White House, where Lincoln, in a dark, secluded room, paces back and forth, his heart burdened with the grief of a nation that is suffering. "And yet amid the din of war, he heard the plaintive cry of that poor soldier as he lay in prison, doomed to die." The poem then takes the reader to the army camp, where a manacled, ashamed Private Scott awaits his execution. But rather than be shot to death, Lincoln saves the day. "He came to save that stricken soul, now waking from despair, and from 1,000 voices rose a shout which rent the air. The pardoned soldier understood the tones of jubilee, and bounding from his fetters, blessed the hand that made him free." The Sleeping Sentinel is a story of redemption and sacrifice. Lincoln is a messianic figure who saves a penitent young sinner, and William Scott becomes a martyr for justice and right, sacrificing his own life for his nation, his cause, and his savior. Today, you can visit the spot where William Scott was killed in Newport News Park. As you walk across the Warwick River on a wooden footbridge, you approach the very same earthworks that concealed the Confederates in 1862. And if you drive a few miles to the National Cemetery in Yorktown, Virginia, you can visit William Scott's grave. It's a quiet, peaceful spot. You'll find him resting in plot number 351. When you go, you can reflect on the sacrifices of the Civil War generation and the wisdom and mercy of a great American leader.
12: And a terrific job on the editing, production, and storytelling by our own Greg Hengler. And a special thanks to Jonathan White, who is a professor of American Studies at Christopher Newport University. Special thanks also to the Jack Miller Center. And what a story about William Scott, 22 years old, joins the 3rd Vermont Infantry, and ultimately falls asleep at the post and quickly found guilty and ordered to be shot to death. At the time in 1861, as the sentence of execution was about to be read, instead was read a pardon. The story of a soldier, the story of a merciful president, and a beautiful president, Abraham Lincoln, here on Our American Stories.
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26: Mostly cloudy with scattered showers and thunderstorms Thursday. A few storms could be on the stronger side, containing damaging wind gusts. Your 5-degree guarantee 76. Showers and storms taper off tonight, followed by patchy fog and a low 58. For your complete first warning forecast, tune in to WENY News. I'm meteorologist Catherine Schwamm.
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27: From ABC News, I'm Sherry Preston. The Supreme Court has sided with the Trump administration on a pair of cases involving immigration. ABC national correspondent Stephen Portnoy is in Washington with the details.
28: In two separate immigration cases, the court split 6-3 along ideological lines, with a conservative majority rejecting the arguments of immigrant rights groups. Both opinions were written by Justice Samuel Alito, who said that would-be asylum seekers in Mexico aren't entitled to make their claims unless they actually reach the U.S. side of the border. Alito also wrote that the government can strip the temporary protected status granted to Haitians and Syrians that has allowed them to stay in the U.S.
27: The high court also siding with a maker of Roundup weed killer in a ruling that's expected to block thousands of lawsuits alleging that Monsanto failed to warn customers that its product could cause cancer. The search goes on for survivors in Venezuela following two devastating earthquakes. 164 people were killed, nearly 1,000 injured, but people are still believed to be trapped under the rubble. Jason Wang is an American in Caracas who got video of the tremors happening.
29: I was about to board the cable car, so I started recording myself going in, and the whole building just started shaking. The floor under me was shaking, And then all of a sudden, everyone started panicking. We were just rushing for the door to exit the building. And none of us knew what was going on until, you know, a few minutes afterwards, we realized we got hit with

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3: It's Matt Aceto. Tough decisions lie ahead in the city of Ithaca. Alderperson Margaret Fabrizio says it's another challenging budget year.
4: They're going to be cuts, no question about it, right? We can't have everything. We are on an unsustainable track, and it's just simply not affordable.
3: The cost of living is high.
4: We are one of the most expensive places to live in the country. I mean, our local property taxes here are 5, 6, 7 times the national average. I'm talking about city, county, school district together.
3: The city's 2027 spending plan is expected to be passed sometime in November. In other news, wait times for ambulance calls are dropping. Tompkins County EMS Program Manager Joe Milliman says it's a positive change.
5: Prior to the program, the average response time in Tompkins County and what we were using as a response time is the time that the 911 center received the call and notified the local departments to the time that the local department went en route to the call and left their station. So it was about 12 minutes. We're currently seeing around 1 to 2 minute response times now.
3: The program was launched in 2023 as a grant-funded pilot. Funding now comes directly from Tompkins County. System sewer improvements in Cayuga County will not move forward. Residents in Genoa and Ledyard rejected the $33 million proposal Tuesday by a margin of 117-31. The project would have reportedly replaced existing holding tanks with a new sewer line connected to Aurora's wastewater treatment plant. The future of the sewer district and state funding the project received is unclear. And in sports, the Yankees are in Boston tonight. First pitch, 7:10. We got more news at 607newsnow.com because local news matters. I'm Matt Aceto.
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6: Mostly cloudy with scattered showers and thunderstorms Thursday. A few storms could be on the stronger side with damaging wind gusts. Your 5-degree guarantee 76. Showers and storms taper tonight, followed by patchy fog and a low 58. Partly sunny. Isolated showers Friday and a high of 81. For your complete first warning forecast, tune in to WENY News. I'm meteorologist Catherine Schwamm.
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0: This is Lee Habib, and this is Our American Stories. And we tell stories about everything here on this show, including yours. 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They're some of our favorites. And up next, a story from California about love, loss, and coming to terms with grief. Here's David LaBelle with his story.
1: My name's David LaBelle. I'm primarily a teacher and a photographer and have been for the last 50 years. I started in high school. When I was a junior in high school, I was probably the kid most likely to end up in prison. In fact, I think some kids probably wrote that in the yearbook for me. Because I came from a difficult family, and

0: I wasn't a good student and I hated school. And so, you know, I stayed away from school. I ditched school as much as I could. And then eventually they caught me, a truant officer caught me, I think as a junior, and then I had to go to school, had to go to night school in order to even graduate from high school. When I used to walk through the halls of the high school when I was a junior, and I would see these photographs on the walls, and I thought, boy, that's what I'd like to do. And then eventually, the truant officer took me to school, and they asked me, you know, how do we keep you in school? I said, well, I'd like to take photography. I think that would really be something that would center me. And he said, you can't do it, basically. He said, you know, there's a waiting list of 300 kids. You have to be a good student, and you're not. And so we're not going to let you in. And then what I'd learned 40 years later, when I was talking to my high school photo teacher one night, he said, you know, had it not been for your mother, you know, you would have never been in that photo class. And I said, I don't know what you're talking about. He said, your mother came to me by night and begged me to let you in the photography class because she was so worried about you, worried that you were really going down the wrong path and that you were going to be in trouble. So I mean, that's very humbling when you realize that, because it did change my life. And I ended up being pretty good in photography. And so she's the one that believed in me. She's the one that certainly was my advocate many times. Had it not been for her, and I'll give one quick example. When I was a senior, you know, we didn't have any money. I was a senior, you had to have a $10 craft card to be able to take the photo class. And I didn't have $10. My mother went to my dad and she asked him, you know, said that she needed the $10. And he kind of reacted bad, like, what do you need $10 for? What's he gonna do with photography anyway? What's that gonna do in his life? And so she advocated for me and said, you know, I think that he is gonna do something. I think this is something that there's gonna be a lot of potential. So she stood up for me. Basically she was my matrix. I mean, people need that in their life. You know, in every family, there's usually one pillar. And sometimes it's the mother, sometimes it's the father. If you're really blessed, it could be both of them. My father, bless his heart, tried to do well, but he wasn't a great father. You know, he struggled with a lot of things. My mother was, when she was in high school, she met my father. And my father was a handsome guy, rode a motorcycle, and again, whatever it was, there was an attraction. So she got married, and then she had five children. That became her life. And it was a burden. I mean, it was a financial burden. It was an emotional burden. My mother was, I think, always sad, always a dreamer, wishing that we had a better house, that she had a better kitchen, that we had more money, that there was more stability in the family. She always dreamed that. And I think she just pretty much lived her life in pain, which always was painful to me. You know, she went through high school, she could type very fast, probably had a great career in something, and then married the dreamer, my dad, who, so it kind of came to a screeching halt. But she was always, the only thing I remember about her more than anything is you know, she would read to me a lot growing up. Even when I was 15, we would drive and she would read books to me. You know, read The Wind in the Willows, read, you know, Where the Red Fern Grows. She's the only one that really played baseball with me. I mean, she would pitch to me out there on the rocky field, and I wanted to be a baseball player, so she would get out there and pitch to me. And, you know, I mean, we did a lot of things together. I wish I was kinder to her. I'm trying to think. I was 17. A friend of mine named Randy Miller, he dared me one day to run away to go to Missouri. I took the dare. So I took my mother's car, which was a Plymouth station wagon, and we headed out. I had $2 with me. We headed out from Missouri on a Saturday, and we made it. It was, I siphoned gas. We had people help us. I mean, that is in itself is a credible story. Well, the long story short is it broke my mother's heart, and I didn't even realize until really in the last year or two how devastating that must have been for her, because I was closer to her than probably anybody else. Not that she wasn't close to my brothers and sisters. She was. She was loving and she caring. But we had a special relationship. I just, the one person that I felt like I could talk to and trust, and And so when I still basically stole her car, she's afraid for my life. She doesn't know what's going to happen to me. And we're driving across in the middle of winter. And then I remember when we finally got home, we were gone about 2 weeks. We finally got home. The look on her face haunts me to this day. It was a combination of relief, of contempt for what I did, of anger, but above all, there was just disappointment. I disappointed her, and that I wish they just would have beat me with a stick rather than, it was so disappointing to look at her eyes. But she, one thing about her is that she saw, yeah, I was pretty reckless and wild, but she knew that I had a good heart. And so she was my comfort. And so losing her as a high school senior was pretty tough. And it's not something that you ever forget. And it's something that forever shapes who you are and how you interact with others.
1: 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And my goodness, how he must have felt bringing that car home. And we've all been there, disappointed our parents or loved ones. And you don't need to get yelled at. You've already beaten yourself up enough. But what a feeling that is. When we come back, more of the story of David LaBelle and his mom here on Our American Stories. 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
4: I'm Nicole Murray with Your Money Now. The Federal Reserve's primary price gauge rose at its highest core level since 2023, reinforcing the central bank's recent tough talk on inflation. New data says that the Personal Consumption Expenditures Price Index rose at a 3.4% annual rate after rising 0.3% for the month. Both are in line with the Dow Jones consensus. Camp Mystic, an all-girls camp in Hunt, Texas, has filed for Chapter 11 bankruptcy protection nearly a year after 28 people died there in flash flooding. The camp said in its filing that it has debts of $10 to $50 million and that its assets were under $10 billion. The IRS did better than expected getting refunds out to taxpayers during the 2026 tax season, despite massive cuts to its workforce. But the National Taxpayer Advocate says taxpayers who needed human help were left behind. The IRS started 2025 with about 102,000 employees and finished with about 74,000 after a series of firings and layoffs. Stocks are currently mixed. That's Your Money Now.
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1: And we're back with Our American Stories and David LaBelle's story. When we last left off, David was telling us about his mother, a woman with a lot of sadness in her life, but whom he truly loved. He also mentioned how he wished he was kinder to her, because she passed away young when David was a mere senior in high school in a terrible flood. Let's continue with the story.
0: It had been raining a lot. Ventura County had a lot of rain, and so much so that my mother and I had a conversation. We read in the newspaper about 8 Boy Scouts who died while trying to cross the river on a giant caterpillar. And we said, "Guy, what if it got that bad here? What would we do, you know?" And within 5 days, the same that happened to us. In 5 days, the creeks kept swelling. And on this particular night, it was Friday night. The creek was, it was so deep and so fast, and it was tearing up houses and tearing up all kind of stuff. Well, that night, about 10 or 11 o'clock, my dad came in, and they went to bed, and then about 5 in the morning, my brother wakes us up and he says, "Look outside." It was just getting daylight and the cars were moving and there was water all around the house. Everything was starting to move. You couldn't stop him. My dad had a power wagon and all of a sudden it's going down the river. And eventually we were able to get everybody on top of the roof of the house. And I was still inside trying to call flood control, trying to call anybody to get us help. And actually I was on the phone with a friend and she said, "Are you all right?" And I said, I don't know. I said, we're in a really desperate situation here. And right then the back door broke open and all the water came through and I went out with it and was able to get pulled on the roof. And we were on that roof for, 4 or 5 hours. It's a freezing rain. I mean, it's probably 33 degrees. It's just rain is beating you and it's ice and we're frozen and it's cold. And all you have 5 hours to think about what the end of your life's gonna be. It's not like, wow, I almost hit the curb and boy, I saw my life. No, I saw my life flash for me in over hours and prayed to God that I would be saved, that we'd all be saved. You know, bargaining, doing anything to try it, because you know you're gonna die. And it's like that, you get this terrible cottony feeling in your mouth because you know this is the end. I mean, there just was not a way out of it. And I'm pretty good at looking for ways out of things. There wasn't a way out of it. So we waited and waited, and then eventually, we knew the house was gonna break up and we were all gonna get chucked in the river and there's no way you could swim in that. There's nobody could swim in that. So I kept pacing the roof and trying to tell my family, I said, "Ben, you know, when this roof breaks, it's gonna go toward the main current and then it's gonna bounce off and it's gonna go to shallower water for a couple of minutes here. And when that happens, we have to jump as far towards the hills as we can. That's the only chance we're going to have." So eventually we heard the walls crash and everybody was like, "Oh my gosh, here we go." The roof starts down the river. And it did just as I had predicted, because I watched sticks in the creek all my life. I jumped as far out as I could. And I actually, you couldn't see it, but there was gravel under the water. I hit gravel and I was able to stand up. And I looked back and nobody else had jumped. And here goes the roof down the river. I mean, there's no way they're going to survive this. And so I'm helpless to watch this. And then a big sycamore tree comes rolling down and crashes into the thing and knocks everybody off. And people are hanging onto the tree. Part of the roof pins my sister against the tree. My mother tries to get to her. She's like hanging onto the tree, tries to get to my sister. My brother tries to get to my sister to free her. They eventually pulled a piece of the wall away from her enough. And she passed out, basically. And my brother grabbed her, and my mother lost her hold. And so my last image is watching my mother, you know, sitting backwards, slapping the water and screaming, and that's where she disappeared. That's a really hard last image, you know, for anybody, particularly somebody who you loved that much. We never found her. We looked. And then about, it might have been 5 or 6 years or 8 years after the fact, a car rolled over the side of the hill up the Arnez grade, which is about 2 or 3 miles from our house. And when it rolled over, it unearthed a skeleton. And the skeleton was, you know, only a few feet from the highway. which means either someone was thrown out of a car, somebody, they don't know why that skeleton was there. And so for a while it was presumed that that skeleton was the skeleton of my mother. And if that was the case, which was really troubling, it meant that she survived the water and somehow had climbed that 75 or 100 feet up the side of this hill and almost made it to the highway before she died. That could have happened. So I got to thinking about that over and over. I'm like, oh my, what if that's her? What if that's what happened? The coroner called my dad and I, and they asked us, would we come there to try and take DNA samples? So after the test, they just said, the tests are inconclusive, and the coroner said, I don't believe that's her. But from that, I thought, okay, what if she did survive? It's possible. What if she did climb up that hill? What if she was so beaten and stripped and disoriented that she didn't know what she was doing? And what if somebody, you know, she could have amnesia. What if somebody picked her up and helped her? She didn't know who she was at this point. And so that became a very remote possibility. And I know it's remote. As remote as that is, that possibility gives you something to kind of build on. And so from that point on, after I was given the news, I started putting a story together. And I realized through the course of writing it, over 25 years writing it off and on, that something really incredible happens, is that when you're working on a story, particularly when you get into the fiction part of it, as long as you're working on the story, those characters are real and they're alive. And it was when I finished the story that it really got me. I finished the story on Christmas Day, and I was working out of Starbucks. On this upper, they had this kind of a balcony I was working out of, and was there a lot in Kent, Ohio. When I finished writing that on Christmas Day, I sat there and just wept, because it really struck me then that this is fiction. She's not alive. I made this up. But until then, you're kind of living on false hope. And I know, it's like mentally you know that. You know that the chances of her being gone are great and that she's not alive. But that's the miracle of fiction when you write it, is that those people can live forever. You know, I worked in a program in Ohio. It's called the Athens Photo Project. And what we do is we use photography and the arts to kind of help stabilize people, you know, to help them get over their stories. And one of the things you learn about that, you know, and when you work with this group, is that you would tell them, you know, you can change your story. Just because you're a drug addict doesn't mean you have to be a drug addict. Just because you were abused as a child doesn't mean you have to live that abuse. You can change your story. And you think about it, that's what I'm doing, is I'm changing my story. I'm changing the ending of what I think happened to what I wish could happen. An ending that I can live with, that I can have peace with, you know, instead of always having to live in the past. I don't always have to be the suffering child. I don't always have to be the, you know, as my wife says, the kid with no lunch money. I don't always have to be those things. So just as those, you know, in mental health recovery, how we use photography and the arts for them to change their story and to kind of stabilize them and balance their lives. And I've been able to do the same thing. But in self-therapy, you know, I didn't go to a therapist. You know, writing and my photography was therapy. All that is what makes me who I am today.
1: And a special thanks to Monty on the production of that piece, and a special thanks to David LaBelle. His book, Bridges and Angels, The Story of Ruth. Get it on Amazon.com or The Usual Suspects. And there's so much in this story that most of us can relate to. And my goodness, that last image, seeing his mother slapping and screaming in the raging flood and never seeing her again, well, that's not something that happens to most of us. You can change your story. That's what David LaBelle closed with. I don't have to always be the suffering child. I don't have to always be the kid without money. David LaBelle's story, his grief story, and how he rebounded here on Our American Stories.
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14: It's Matt Aceto, the president of Ithaca's Board of Education, is leaving. After 17 years on the board, Dr. Sean Bradwell says now is a good time to depart. Bradwell's term ends Tuesday. The city of Ithaca is facing another challenging budget year. Alderperson Margaret Fabrizio would like the state to re-examine what she considers outdated tax exemption rules. Fabrizio says the city anticipates making cuts in its 2027 spending plan. And Wells College is on the open market again. According to the Auburn Citizen, the planned sale to the Hiawatha Institute has been terminated after the group failed to close on the property and did not meet the terms of the purchase agreement. Local news matters. In Ithaca, I'm Matt Aceto.
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15: Mostly cloudy with scattered showers and thunderstorms Thursday. A few storms could be on the stronger side, containing damaging wind gusts. Your 5-degree guarantee 76. Showers and storms taper off tonight, followed by patchy fog and a low 58. For your complete first warning forecast, tune in to WENY News. I'm meteorologist Catherine Schwamm.
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16: ABC News, I'm Sherry Preston. The Supreme Court delivering victories to the Trump administration in a pair of immigration rulings. One allows the rejection of asylum seekers at the U.S.-Mexico border, says ABC's Devin Dwyer.
17: This was a decision over a policy from the first Trump administration known as metering or turn back. It was basically an effort to shut the door at ports of entry across the southern border to prevent migrants, immigrants, from even stepping foot on U.S. soil to file a claim for asylum.
16: The other case allows for the cancellation of temporary protective status for Syrians and Haitians living in the U.S. At least 164 people killed, nearly 1,000 injured, but those numbers are sure to go higher after a pair of powerful earthquakes rocked Venezuela. One quake was a magnitude 7.2 and the other a magnitude 7.5. The Fed's preferred inflation gauge out today shows prices up 4.1% between this May and last May. This is ABC News.
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1: And we continue with our American stories. While in modern times we often view prohibition as a failure and even a misstep by fanatics, it's a more complicated tale. Today, Travis Spangenberg, creative and production manager for the American Prohibition Museum in Savannah, Georgia, tells us the complicated story behind prohibition, as well as humanizing it all through the story of Carrie Nation. And she was famous for smashing illegal saloons up with an axe. From the streets of Savannah, here's Travis.
19: It's so easy to approach history really academically, even with things I'm very interested in, like U.S. presidents. And it's very easy to say, well, you know, John F. Kennedy was the 35th president. He served from then to then until his assassination. But I always got really into, kind of hooked by the human stories behind people. I just read the other day, I do a series on our Facebook called Presidential Drinking, where I look into the drinking habits of the presidents. And, you know, all your life you hear Franklin Pierce precipitated Civil War. He kind of failed to, these were his policy failures, regarded as one of our worst presidents. But then you look at the man was a heavy drinker, alcoholic. He, on the way to Washington to get inaugurated, he gets in a train accident. His son is the only casualty from his family. His wife and him are present. They see their little boy decapitated. And then he has to go be president, already having a drinking problem, and he essentially drinks himself to death. So, you know, we still can't absolve him of what the presidency, what his failures in the presidency were, but it really fits with what we do in the museum when you start to realize, oh, there were real human cost problems driving this man into this, and maybe he shouldn't have been, it was the worst possible time in his life to be president. So those human stories behind history. So I've always tried to look deeper and see what is the story we're not telling. It's not the best, you know, it doesn't give you the widest scale of information from just a like an academic history perspective, but as a storyteller, as somebody interested in creation and enlightening stuff, I think it's the stuff that connects to people the best. When I do guided tours of the museum, which is when I take people kind of from the beginning of the movement through Prohibition, through the end of it, the first thing I have to lay down is don't view this through your modern drinking. This is even looking at alcoholism as a problem. We still have problems with it today, but there's an entire infrastructure and understanding of alcoholism and a way to get people help. Back then, you were basically on your own. If you were a drunk, it was your own moral failing and treatment. There were a few thinkers who were starting to go, hey, maybe this is something that we need to treat instead of punish them for. Some of the early temperance propaganda was specifically like, lock out the saloon keepers, lock them up, but don't lock up the drunks. They can be productive members of society if not for this negative influence. So the Industrial Revolution essentially creates a situation where a lot of alcohol is, you're able to make it easier, you're able to move it around easier, people are just able to acquire stronger liquor easier. Up until that point, it's easiest to just make your own beers, your own ciders, but the strong stuff gets really easy. And 1830, by 1830, the average American is drinking 7 gallons of pure alcohol a year. That amounts to about 90 bottles of whiskey across the entire year. That's the average American. That's not the average American drinker. So there's plenty of teetotalers, totally sober people that never drink anything, factored into that number, skewing it downwards. The average American drinker is drinking more than that, maybe 4 or 5 bottles of whiskey a week. And so you basically have this blind drunk population of men who are supposed to be the sole breadwinner. Not only are they spending all their money on this alcohol, but they're also spending their health. And when they die, you have a whole family network that was depending on them. You know, best case scenario, he had plenty of sons that are older that can take his place. But if he's just got a bunch of girls or a bunch of young kids and his wife, they're done for. Women have no way to get their own income that equals the men that they've just lost. They have no property, they can't divorce their husbands, and they can't vote to change how any of it works. So at a certain point, the only option is a massive cultural movement to change the way America views alcohol. And, you know, we all regard Prohibition as a kind of a failure today. There are things that did well. It did change our drinking culture for the better, I think. But I think generally, historically, it's seen as a failure. And people tend to look at the temperance movement and deride them and scold them and condescend to them for doing it, for making it happen. And while I agree that maybe it wasn't the right solution, there was a problem worth solving. And at that point, I ask you, what solution is there? What solution other than getting rid of the nefarious influence is there? They had tried moderation laws. They had tried laws to kind of limit serving, but the power of the saloon was just so much so that people were drinking themselves regardless. So at a certain point, I understand them. You know, you don't have to condone every bit of the temperance movement, but I think it's unfair to say, Prohibition ruined certain parts of the country and it's all these ladies' fault. Faced with the destruction of their family, what else? I am a noted Carry Nation apologist. That is one of my strongest missions when I'm working the floor, when I'm telling stories in the museum, is to get, I always say there's three stages of learning about Carry Nation. First, you think she's a nutcase because she's a woman with a hatchet destroying bars. It seems insane. The second, you understand her even if you don't condone her. And the third, you admire her, and I'm way past admiration at this point. But really, it's, you know, because at first glance, it's a woman running into bars that you think are perfectly legal. You know, if you're just learning about her, it seems like they're perfectly legal, and she's smashing them up, and she's insane, and she's ruining people's property. It's vandalism. But then you learn that Kansas, where she was doing most of her smashing, had been dry for 20 years before she finally snapped off. From 1881 to 1948, it was illegal to sell alcohol in Kansas, 67 years. And then she helped get this stuff passed. She was instrumental in the movement. I'm not sure if she was in Kansas yet when it passed, but basically her like-minded friends had gotten this, had worked very hard to get the Constitution of Kansas changed to include prohibition. Good, work is done. 19 years go by and there's still bars everywhere operating with impunity. The first one she smashes up is owned by the brother of her county sheriff. So it's definitely this situation where, yeah, there's laws on the books, but nobody's enforcing it. Well, if they're not going to do the job, who is? Any attempt to paint Carrie as this crazy person, you look at her, everything she did was completely rational. She wasn't indiscriminate. She wasn't smashing up bars that were obeying the law. She was destroying bars that were in dry areas. She was methodical, she was smart, she was funny, she knew how to control a crowd. She'd get this huge army. By the time she marched on Topeka in the early parts of her smashings, she had, it was reported as 2,000 people were marching in the streets of the capital of Kansas protesting. Not all smashing bars, but they were basically following her around. Nobody gets hurt. She controls this entire army. They're all on her side. And then, they take her to jail finally because they're sick of her wreaking havoc. They take her to jail, she goes to jail, and immediately fights start breaking out and a guy shot and killed without her influence around. So she was this very smart, everybody who ever, this is kind of what changed me on her, is like, you know, we can all can look back and go, this crazy woman. But as soon as you look at anything anybody who actually knew her said about her, they never said she was unhinged. They talked about her being motherly and funny and kind. She was kind to a fault. She'd give you the shirt off her back. A lot of the money that she was making off of her celebrity was put right back into helping people from a temperance perspective. And just, she wanted her last big venture in life. She purchased a home in Eureka Springs, Arkansas called, she named it Hatchet Hall. And it was, her dream was to make it into a, like a boarding house with a shelter for specifically abused women, widows of alcoholics, a church on staff, a school where she could teach kids. So essentially she wanted this entire complex to help communities, and she was throwing all her own money at that.
1: 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And we love taking you to these kinds of museums across this great country. 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
2: This is Guthrie Health Talk, bringing you the latest information you need to make the best decisions about your health. I'm Joe Salzone. Now it's time to get the latest health news from our guests this week. Today, I'm joined by Dr. Jonathan Manhard, ophthalmologist from Guthrie Specialty Eye Care in Ithaca. Cataracts are one of Dr. Manhard's specialties, and as June is Cataract Awareness Month, he's here today to share some of his expertise with us. Doctor, can you explain what a cataract is and why they happen?
31: Of course. There's a natural lens inside the eye, and it's clear when you're born, but over time it changes, first becoming less flexible and eventually becoming more cloudy. That tends to take place in your 60s and 70s, where the lens becomes more opaque, and that gets harder to see through. Usually, people are at a point in life where they need cataract surgery somewhere in their late 60s, early 70s, but it really spans the gamut. For some people, that can happen much earlier in life, and for some other folks, it can happen a lot later.
2: What signs should people look for that might mean they have cataracts?
31: Some of the signs of cataracts are having trouble with contrast. So ways that people experience this in their day-to-day life might be having trouble reading in dimly lit situations. They might also feel like the things are more dim than they used to be. People often have symptoms of glare and halos, so if they're driving down the road, they might feel like the lights from the cars are causing them more problems than they used to, particularly in wet, rainy conditions at night. Other symptoms they might notice are things like blur that doesn't really improve with glasses, so they may find that they're getting another pair of glasses after the next, and it's still not as good as it used to be with their sight. And they may have trouble in the real world with reading text on the television or reading road signs because of that, and that's when they may come to see us.
2: To learn more about cataracts, visit Guthrie.org.
1: And we're back with Our American Stories and the story of Prohibition as told by Travis Spangenberg, creative and production manager for the American Prohibition Museum. And that's in Savannah, if you're ever in that part of Georgia. Pay Travis a visit. Travis was just telling us about the notorious prohibitionist, Carrie Nation, a woman famous for smashing illegal saloons up with an axe. We're back to Travis on the streets of Savannah, Georgia, to tell us more of the story.
19: The biggest way I can get people on her side, so to speak, is you look into her past. She fell in love young. She was 21 years old. She fell in love with a man named Dr. Gloyd. She fell in love with him. And it was this storybook romance against the wishes of her parents. They had somebody else in mind for her to marry. She does it anyway and quickly finds out that he's got a problem with alcohol. Over the course of their year or so of being married, she gets pregnant. But before the kid's even born, it's clear to her that this isn't sustainable. She leaves him, goes back to live with her parents, and when she finally decides to separate from him entirely, she goes back to get her things, and he looks her in the eye and says, "Pet, if you leave me, I'll be a dead man in 6 months." She left. He was right. Almost 6 months to her leaving him, he died, drank himself to death. Charlene, her daughter, was born. Throughout Charlene's life, she had a whole host of physical and mental illnesses. Carrie blamed herself for procreating with a drunkard. She said that it was hereditary, that she essentially was the quote is, Charlene was the product of a drunken father and a distracted mother, that she wasn't able to properly parent her because she was grieving, and she blamed herself. She spent the next years of her life going through their old love letters and reading and thinking about what could have been. She even named her daughter Charlene after her husband Charlie, and it's deeply sad. And she eventually marries David Nation, not out of love. She had that one. She had her chance at that. She lost it. She marries David Nation because a woman can't get by in Frontier, Kansas on teaching jobs and on hotel jobs. She doesn't like him. She says in her autobiography, "I shall speak very little of my time with Mr. Nation. He and I agreed on few things." She's very short about it. She calls him at times like bad at his faith, like not really good at things. She boasts herself as a better preacher than him. She talks about how bad they were at ranching. They try to start a farm in Texas. They move back to Kansas, and she's in this unhappy marriage. He belittles her. When she starts having religious visions, he basically mocks her, says, and she's, you know, by the time she starts smashing up bars, she's embraced this. But in 1880 or so, when it starts, 20 years prior, she hears this voice in her head, and it scares her, and she goes to her husband for comfort, and he goes, "Oh, well, what's God saying to you now, Carrie?" Ah, making fun of her. And eventually, he divorces her. He divorces her in 1901, about a year into her bar smashings. And at that point, she's making all this money on the road doing these sermons in the temperance movement. And her reaction is basically, "See you later." Fine. She got what she needed out of him. So she had this chance at a love life, at a real fulfilling marriage that was ruined by drinking. And then she spent... So he dies in the late 1870s. She spends 20 years musing on what could have been and who took it from them. The saloon and she blamed the Mason Lodge. He would go off to the Mason Lodge and just get blitz drunk. Saloons didn't have there was no incentive to stop serving somebody. There were no laws in the books where you would get in trouble for anything they did or anything that happened to them because of what they drank. So you just served them until they were out of money or they couldn't literally ingest it anymore. So saloons were making a boatload of money all at the expense of the local citizens. And they knew what they were doing, and they made themselves the center of communities. You could get your mail at the saloon, you could vote at the saloon, you could sleep in the saloons. So essentially, they made men come there they weren't just targeting men who were coming in expressly for a drink. That would almost be fine if it was the case where it's like, okay, these guys were coming for drink and they gave them drink. They may be coming to pick up their mail and they get tempted into the bar or into the brothel section of some saloons. And they were seen as a real societal ill by this temper. It wasn't just the alcohol problem. That was the worst thing. But it was the control that they had and what they did with that control in the eyes of the temperance movement. It's complicated. I'm a drink. I drink cocktails. Like, I'm gonna go home and make one today. But and I get it. But I live in 2021. I get to be a guy who, if I did develop a problem, I have people who would support me. I have methods to get better. I have disposable income. People, you can't view it as you are today and as you drink today and the problems that you have. you have to view it through history. History happens when it happened. I may very well have voted for prohibition. You know, I wouldn't today, but you know, 1915, if I knew a bunch of men in my community who had been ruined by it, if I watch women struggle and I don't want to heap too bad on the men for becoming drunks like it was all their choice. They'd been off to any messes of wars. We'd all just been through the Civil War, economic panics, economic problems, back-breaking factory jobs. You know, when I talk about prohibition as a complex issue, there's no heroes here, there's no villains. For every good thing that the temperance people went after, they got the crazy things done. Labor laws. They got the age of consent raised to 16 from 10. They were legitimately honest about protecting the people that they wanted to protect. However, it also meant throwing other people down the bus. And in the late 19th century, it's Italians and it's Germans and it's the Irish coming to town. And it's real easy for the temperance people to go, oh, look, they're bringing all their whiskey and their wines and their beers, and they're going to fundamentally change. You think the intemperance problem is bad now. Imagine what it's going to be like when all these guys show up. So we need to get to Ellis Island. We need to Americanize them as soon as they come in, get them to give up these drinking habits. And then, yeah, World War... Prohibition was already, the work was already being done in that, by the time we entered World War I, that I think it probably would have happened anyway. But that is the last home run in the game. That is, that's a silver platter. All these Germans that they'd spent decades demonizing, and that's what it is, they demonize them, they suddenly were in a war with them, and it's really easy to say, oh, well, if you give your money to the brewers, they're going to send it home to their family, and they're going to use it to kill your sons, your uncles, your brothers, your dads. And it didn't matter that these German-American brewers like Adolphus Busch were fiercely American, especially in their capitalism. They were real innovators, and they were donating to American causes. They were building infrastructure in American society. They were innovating new technology. They had definitely been paying their way in this country. It didn't matter. Their names were Busch and Pabst and all these German names, and it was really easy to say, hey, look, They will side with Germany every time, despite there being not really any evidence. You know, so much gets made of the gangsters killing each other, the poisoned alcohol, the racism of it all. All definitely, you know, you can't tell this. To tell the story without all that would be nonsense. But it is very easy to lose sight of what changed about culture. You know, women get the right to vote right at the beginning of Prohibition, less than 7 months in. 7 months into Prohibition, women get the right to vote, and suddenly it's like a switch being flipped. Life changes for women overnight. So women become journalists and lawyers, and they're working in speakeasies. You know, this whole thing started, like we talked about, because women couldn't contribute to their household income. Now they're lawyers. Now they're journalists. They work in speakeasies as bartenders, as shaker girls, as waitresses, as performers. Not to mention, black performers in America finally have a time where they can say, oh, we work for ourselves. You know, back in the Jim Crow era, they were basically carted around and made to perform for people the things that white people told them to. During Prohibition, these jazz performers, one, get to create their own genre that's born out of African-American influences and traditions, and they get to perform it themselves, they get to write their own music, and they get to tell club promoters, I'm not playing for your segregated clubs anymore. This is people like Bessie Smith and Josephine Baker, Louis Armstrong, King Oliver. Duke Ellington does play for the segregated club. But he's making a bunch of money as his own band leader. He is the most famous band leader in America at the time. Bessie Smith has her own private train car when she travels. And essentially, they can muscle promoters around rather than the other way around and say, oh, okay, you want me in your club? Integrate it. And if they don't do it, they don't get to perform and they don't get all those ticket sales. And a lot of club promoters, they immediately bow. And the music is so good. So yeah, it's this wild time where I like to say that it is freer for more Americans than any decade in American history prior, and actually for several decades after. A lot of it tightens up after the 30s, you know, through the Great Depression, through World War II. But it is a time where you start to see those glimmers of people getting to have their own influence in society and their own say about who they are and what they do and what they don't do.
1: 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And by the way, go to Our American Stories on the website and listen to our Duke Ellington story. 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The story of Prohibition and the people behind the movement, including Carrie Nation, here on Our American Stories.
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15: Mostly cloudy with scattered showers and thunderstorms Thursday. A few storms could be on the stronger side with damaging wind gusts. Your 5-degree guarantee 76. Showers and storms taper tonight, followed by patchy fog and a low 58. Partly sunny. Isolated showers Friday and a high of 81. For your complete first warning forecast, tune in to WENY News. I'm meteorologist Catherine Schwamm.
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27: From ABC News, I'm Chuck Severson. The Supreme Court has issued rulings on two major immigration issues. Justices decided that the Trump administration can turn away asylum seekers at the U.S.-Mexico border. ABC News senior Washington reporter Devin Dwyer.
17: This was a decision over a policy from the first Trump administration known as metering or turn back. It was basically an effort to shut the door at ports of entry across the southern border to prevent migrants, immigrants, from even stepping foot on U.S. soil to file a claim for asylum.
27: The High Court also cleared the way for the Trump administration to cancel temporary protective status for Syrians and Haitians. Advocates for Haitian immigrants urge Congress to extend TPS. The NAACP condemns what it calls a betrayal based on anti-black immigration sentiment.
14: Help is on the way to Venezuela after the deadly earthquakes there overnight. Secretary of State Marco Rubio says the first phase is the search and rescue teams deployed from Los Angeles and Virginia.
16: The second phase, of course, will be identifying their more longer-term and acute needs. What are the things over the long-term they're going to need help with? We'll have a better assessment of that after the next 48 hours when we're on the ground and as the Venezuelan authorities get more visibility as to the level of damage.
14: At least 164 people are confirmed dead and nearly 1,000 injured. Europe's deadly heat wave is not letting up. The Spanish Health Ministry says 212 people died from the heat between Sunday and Thursday. The Federal Reserve's primary metric for gauging inflation is out. ABC's Jim Ryan.
18: The Fed's Board of Governors would like to see an annual inflation rate of 2% before lowering interest rates. The Personal Consumption Expenditures Index hasn't hit that mark since early 2021. And last month, inflation accelerated 4.1% over May of last year, nearly guaranteeing not a rate cut anytime soon, but an interest rate hike at the Fed's next meeting in July.
14: You're listening to ABC News.

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4: It's Matt Aceto. The president of Ithaca's Board of Education is leaving. After 17 years on the board, Dr. Sean Bradwell tells us, now is a good time to depart.
5: Closing in on 2 decades, and the question becomes, how much time can you serve? You start realizing some of the things you missed with your family. Being a volunteer public servant is phenomenal. It's one of the greatest things you can do for a community. But it also means a lot of time away and a lot of meetings. And so as I sit back and think about, a grandbaby who's going into middle school and time with our daughter and time with my spouse, it just seemed like the right time that I've done my service for the time being.
4: Bradwell's term ends Tuesday. A leader in local education might see another term. The Cortland County Legislature is considering reappointing Matt McSherry to the TC3 Board of Trustees. McSherry's term expires Tuesday. If reappointed, he'll serve for 7 more years. County legislators will vote at 6 this evening. Watkins Glen is looking to honor its late mayor, Lori DiNardo.
6: The nonprofit group Watkins Glen Promotions is accepting donations toward the installation of a memorial at Clute Park. Visit 607newsnow.com to learn more. A lifelong village resident, DiNardo became mayor in 2023 following her retirement from a 40-year career in HR at Cornell University. She passed away in March after a 10-month battle with cancer. Matthew Adams, WHCU News.
4: 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Construction is underway at FoodNet Meals on Wheels. 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Local news matters. In Ithaca, I'm Matt Aceto.
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7: Mostly cloudy with scattered showers and thunderstorms Thursday. A few storms could be on the stronger side, containing damaging wind gusts. Your 5-degree guarantee, 76. Showers and storms taper off tonight, followed by patchy fog and a low 58. For your complete first warning forecast, tune into WENY News. I'm meteorologist Catherine Schwamm.
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8: A big project at a school in Cortland is almost over. Jordan Lilly, operations supervisor for the Cortland School District, tells WHCU they are on pace to wrap up reconstruction of Berry Primary School.
9: The cluster area, that whole wing was destroyed and taken down, and more conventional classrooms. So 6 classrooms in total installed there.
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16: Yep.
15: Okay, man, maybe you saw the footage of the earthquake in Venezuela.
16: Dude.
15: Holy smokes, man.
16: Yeah, it's back-to-back earthquakes in Venezuela. What, 100 miles away from Caracas or so?
15: Mm-hmm.
16: So you got a 7.3 magnitude earthquake, followed in less than a minute by 7.5, the strongest earthquake that they've had in over 100 years. And USGS is expecting that the death toll will probably be in the thousands.
15: Oh, man.
16: It's just the scenes of utter destruction. It's just heartbreaking. And the president did put out on Truth Social that he has instructed all agencies of our government to get ready to move quickly. We must be there for our new friends and great friends.
15: Yeah. I mean, he's doing the right thing. I don't know how much you can do. I mean, yes, aid and everything else. The damage, though. Yeah.
17: Well, it's the rescue part now.
15: Yes.
17: I mean, and it's

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10: Dan Carrig. My PhD thesis was a study of island arcs, and I was the one that discovered what's called back arc basins, extensional zones right behind trenches, which were where plates come together. Nobody liked to believe that at first, but it's accepted now. And the other thing is, I started racing in middle age, and I got to the stage where I was a national champion in cross-country skiing for several years, and also, actually, I got a silver medal at the World Masters Championships once, and I got into canoeing, and when I was 70, I won both the C1 and the C2 canoe races that year. Just don't be afraid to reach out. The horizons are really never as far away as you initially thought.
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11: I'm Dan Loney with Your Money Now. Markets are mixed as price hikes on Apple products negatively impacting the NASDAQ. The Dow Industrial Average is up more than 300 points. The NASDAQ is down more than 100. Apple announcing those price hikes for MacBook and iPad products. The increases will be between $100 and $300. CEO Tim Cook said recently that price hikes were unavoidable and that further price increases were possible down the line. Shares of Micron surging after very strong quarterly results. The gains, once at 19% today, are at 10% right now, as it showed in those results that the AI boom is causing a demand for its services. Mixed results for Darden Restaurants, the parent company of Olive Garden, Longhorn Steakhouse, and other chains. Earnings per share beat at $3.66, while revenue was a slight miss at $3.72 billion. The revenue number benefited from an extra week in the quarter. Across all its restaurants, Darden sales rose 4.6%, which was better than expectations. And that's Your Money Now.
12: The board recommends approving.
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1: A big project at a school in Cortland is almost over. Jordan Lilly, operations supervisor for the Cortland School District, tells WHCU they are on pace to wrap up reconstruction of Berry Primary School.
2: The cluster area, that whole wing was destroyed and taken down, and more conventional classrooms. So 6 classrooms in total installed there.
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3: ABC News, I'm Chuck Sievertson. The Supreme Court rules that the Trump administration can turn away asylum seekers at the U.S.-Mexico border, can stop them from even stepping foot on U.S. soil. The High Court also cleared the way for the Trump administration to cancel temporary protective status for Syrians and Haitians. Advocates for Haitians urge Congress to extend TPS or many will die. U.S. help on the way to Venezuela after deadly earthquakes overnight. Secretary of State Marco Rubio says search and rescue teams are headed there from Los Angeles and Virginia.
4: The airport there is badly damaged, so we'll have to rely on the Department of War to deploy assets there.
3: At least 164 people are confirmed dead and nearly 1,000 injured. The Federal Reserve's primary metric for gauging inflation is out. Last month, inflation accelerated 4.1% over May of last year. Tennis great Chris Everett says tests show her ovarian cancer has returned. She says she's had surgery as a first step. This is ABC News.
0: 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Local news matters.
5: It's Matt Aceto. Graduation at Ithaca High School is in the rearview. Seniors last evening received their diplomas. Superintendent Dr. Lavelle Brown says the 4-year graduation rates are phenomenal.
6: Particularly, our black students are 89% graduation rates, and that is a 10-year high for us.
5: Brown adds seniors are moving on to new and fun things. The Cortland County Sheriff's Office is bidding farewell to one of its own.
7: Sergeant Jeff Messina retired Monday after 6.5 years with the department. He served in the Road Patrol Division until he was reassigned to criminal investigations in 2024. Messina transferred to Cortland from Shenango County, where he began his law enforcement career in 2005. Matthew Adams, WHCU News.
5: The Cortland County Planning Board might see new members. At tonight's county legislature meeting, lawmakers will consider appointing 3 new faces. They are Quinn Lackey of Cortlandville, Kim Cameron of Preble, and Paul Slowey of Virgil. Each term would last about 4 years. The legislature gets together tonight at 6. The village of Owego is marking the start of summer. The Marvin Park Pool officially opens for the season today. It'll be open 7 days a week, but officials say pool hours are changing this year. Open swimming hours will be from 11 a.m. to 6 p.m., with adults only from 6 to 7. All children 13 and under must be accompanied by an adult. And it'll be a late night for U.S. soccer fans. The men's national team plays Turkey A at 10 p.m., The U.S. currently has 2 wins and no losses in the tournament. In Ithaca, I'm Matt Aceto.
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8: Mostly cloudy with scattered showers and thunderstorms Thursday. A few storms could be on the stronger side with damaging wind gusts. Your 5-degree guarantee 76. Showers and storms taper tonight, followed by patchy fog and a low 58. Partly sunny. Isolated showers Friday and a high of 81. For your complete first warning forecast, tune in to WENY News. I'm meteorologist Catherine Schwamm.
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1: They're going to be cuts, no question about it, right? We can't have everything. We are on an unsustainable track, and it's just simply not affordable.
0: The cost of living is high.
1: We are one of the most expensive places to live in the country. I mean, our local property taxes here are 5, 6, 7 times the national average. I'm talking about city, county, school district together.
0: The city's 2027 spending plan is expected to be passed sometime in November. In other news, wait times for ambulance calls are dropping. Tompkins County EMS Program Manager Joe Milliman says it's a positive change.
2: Prior to the program, the average response time in Tompkins County and what we were using as a response time is the time that the 911 center received the call and notified the local departments to the time that the local department went en route to the call and left their station. So it was about 12 minutes. We're currently seeing around 1 to 2 minute response times now.
0: The program was launched in 2023 as a grant-funded pilot. Funding now comes directly from Tompkins County. System sewer improvements in Cayuga County will not move forward. Residents in Genoa and Ledyard rejected the $33 million proposal Tuesday by a margin of 117-31. The project would have reportedly replaced existing holding tanks with a new sewer line connected to Aurora's wastewater treatment plant. The future of the sewer district and state funding the project received is unclear. And in sports, the Yankees are in Boston tonight. First pitch, 7:10. We got more news at 607newsnow.com because local news matters. I'm Matt Aceto.
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4: Mostly cloudy with scattered showers and thunderstorms Thursday. A few storms could be on the stronger side with damaging wind gusts. Your 5-degree guarantee 76. Showers and storms taper tonight, followed by patchy fog and a low 58. Partly sunny. Isolated showers Friday and a high of 81. For your complete first warning forecast, tune in to WENY News. I'm meteorologist Catherine Schwamm.
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13: Yep.
12: The headline, PBS, 8 convicted of terrorism charges in Texas Immigration Center shooting sentenced to decades in prison. You go into the story. A demonstrator who shot and wounded a police officer outside of Texas Immigration Center last July 4th was sentenced to 100 years in federal prison Tuesday, while other protesters accused of having links to Antifa were given multiple decades in federal prison.
13: Yeah. They staged an armed ambush at an ICE facility in Alvarado.
12: And Benjamin Song, it seems, was like the coordinator of this thing. But you got it all wrong here, according to Benjamin's attorney.
13: Mm-hmm.
12: Just a bunch of kids here with big hearts, really.
13: Okay.
12: Have you heard this?
13: No.
12: Okay.
14: Our issue with this case has always been, this isn't a bunch of terrorists. This is a bunch of kids and young adults who really have a really big heart and really wanted their voice to be heard. It was never intended anybody get hurt. It was never intended that any shots would be fired. They really just wanted to their voice to be heard and to make the people who they felt were unjustly in prison, make them feel better, make them know that they've got people out there.
12: Okay, now that you've heard that, I just wanted to take a piece from the Daily Wire news reporting on this of person they brought in to explain what had happened, to go along with what the lawyer just said. Just kids, just big hearts, right?
15: Yeah. Going back to Song, he was accused of firing two AR-15 style rifles at three officers that day. Song also was said to have

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2: This week, the Ithaca Times covers how thousands of local residents signed a petition opposing Tara Wolf's proposed data center in Lansing. The petition was then delivered to the Lansing Town Board. The Ithaca City School District recently passed its first climate action plan, and the Tompkins County Legislature passed a measure allowing it to exceed the property tax cap for this year's budget. Also in this week's issue, Reggae Fest returns to Stewart Park for its 8th year. All this and more in the Ithaca Times on Newsstands Wednesday and all the time online at Ithaca.com.
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5: I'm Dan Loney with Your Money Now. Some 71,000 Michigan residents will be receiving a letter soon that their medical debt has been erased. The total is around $74 million this year. It was announced earlier this week by Governor Gretchen Whitmer, and it follows a similar move a year ago to erase $144 million to about 210,000 residents. Each round of relief targets different jurisdictions in the state. Blue Owl Capital is in advanced talks to buy a minority stake in the NBA's Cleveland Cavaliers. The purchase would take place through a fund that already has taken minority stakes in the Atlanta Hawks, Sacramento Kings, and Minnesota Timberwolves. The stake, reported to be between 5 and 10%. The Cavs have a value of $4.86 billion. Markets are mixed at this hour with the NASDAQ in the red. The Dow Industrials up right around 200 points. The NASDAQ down about 150. Oil prices heading higher today. West Texas crude up about 1.5% at $71 a barrel. That's Your Money Now.
6: The board recommends approving.
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2: ABC News, I'm Chuck Severton. The Supreme Court has ruled that the maker of Roundup Weed Killer can't be sued under state law for failing to warn users about the product's alleged cancer risk because the EPA didn't require a warning label when approving the product for sale. ABC's Stephen Portnoy in Washington.
3: The case involved a man who won a $1 million lawsuit in state court, alleging that Monsanto violated Missouri law by failing to warn on the label that the weed killer Roundup might cause cancer.
2: Conservative Supreme Court majorities say the government can keep asylum seekers from entering the U.S. and can cancel the temporary protected status granted Haitians and Syrians. U.S. help is going to Venezuela after deadly earthquakes overnight. Search and rescue teams headed there from Los Angeles and Virginia. Over 160 dead. The latest reading of the Federal Reserve's primary metric for gauging inflation says that last month, inflation accelerated 4.1% over May of last year. This is ABC News.
1: 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Local news matters.
4: It's Matt Aceto. The president of Ithaca's Board of Education is leaving. After 17 years on the board, Dr. Sean Bradwell tells us, now is a good time to depart.
5: Closing in on two decades, and the question becomes, how much time can you serve? You start realizing some of the things you missed with your family. Being a volunteer public servant is phenomenal. It's one of the greatest things you can do for a community. But it also means a lot of time away and a lot of meetings. And so as I sit back and think about, a grandbaby who's going into middle school and time with our daughter and time with my spouse, it just seemed like the right time that I've done my service for the time being.
4: Bradwell's term ends Tuesday. A leader in local education might see another term. The Cortland County Legislature is considering reappointing Matt McSherry to the TC3 Board of Trustees. McSherry's term expires Tuesday. If reappointed, he'll serve for 7 more years. County legislators will vote at 6 this evening. Watkins Glen is looking to honor its late mayor, Lori DiNardo.
6: 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Visit 607newsnow.com to learn more. A lifelong village resident, DiNardo became mayor in 2023 following her retirement from a 40-year career in HR at Cornell University. She passed away in March after a 10-month battle with cancer. Matthew Adams, WHCU News.
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7: Mostly cloudy with scattered showers and thunderstorms Thursday. A few storms could be on the stronger side, containing damaging wind gusts. Your 5-degree guarantee, 76. Showers and storms taper off tonight, followed by patchy fog and a low 58. For your complete first warning forecast, tune in to WENY News. I'm meteorologist Catherine Schwamm.
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5: Mostly cloudy with scattered showers and thunderstorms Thursday. A few storms could be on the stronger side with damaging wind gusts. Your 5-degree guarantee 76. Showers and storms taper tonight, followed by patchy fog and a low 58. Partly sunny. Isolated showers Friday and a high of 81. For your complete first warning forecast, tune in to WENY News. I'm meteorologist Catherine Schwamm.
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6: From ABC News, I'm Chuck Severson. The Supreme Court has ruled in favor of the makers of a famous weed killer. ABC News national correspondent Stephen Portnoy in Washington.
7: The case involved a man who won a $1 million lawsuit in state court, alleging that Monsanto violated Missouri law by failing to warn on the label that the weed killer Roundup might cause cancer. Monsanto denies that its product is dangerous and points to the EPA's approval of its label. The high court ruled 7-2 in favor of the company, finding that federal law governs the labeling and preempts the state court claim. The ruling did not fall along the court's traditional ideological lines, with Liberal Justice Ketanji Brown Jackson being joined in her dissent by conservative Neil Gorsuch.
6: The Supreme Court,
7: Portnoy, ABC News, Washington.
6: The Supreme Court deals blows to immigrants fleeing violence and danger seeking safety in the U.S. Conservative majorities say the government can keep asylum seekers from entering the U.S. and can cancel the temporary protected status granted to Haitians and Syrians. ABC's Devin Dwyer.
8: Trump can basically shut the doors at ports of entry along the border to prevent asylum seekers from even approaching a border agent to file an asylum claim. And that, to many immigration advocates and asylum seeker advocates, is a really disappointing and devastating decision given the United States history with respect to the Jews.
6: In a dissent, Justice Sotomayor invoked the history of the MS St. Louis from World War II, when European Jews sailed across the Atlantic seeking safety in the U.S., only to be turned away and sent back where most were killed in the Holocaust. Search and rescue teams from Los Angeles and Virginia are headed to Venezuela after deadly earthquakes overnight. At least 188 people are dead, nearly 1,000 others injured. The Federal Reserve's primary inflation gauge shows that as of last month, inflation accelerated 4.1% over May of last year. The Fed's goal for lowering interest rates is 2%. You're listening to ABC News.

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3: I'm Matthew Adams. A former Ithaca City official has died. The Ithaca Voice reports Tim Logue passed away last Thursday after a 3-year illness. He served as Ithaca's engineering director after beginning his career in the city's planning department. Logue, a married father of 2, was just 53 years old. A memorial service is planned.

0: and notified the local departments to the time that the local department went en route to the call and left their station. So that was about 12 minutes. We're currently seeing around 1 to 2 minute response times now.
1: The program was launched in 2023 as a grant-funded pilot. Funding now comes directly from Tompkins County. A leader in local education might see another term.
2: The Cortland County Legislature is considering reappointing Matt McSherry to the TC3 Board of Trustees. McSherry's term expires Tuesday. If reappointed, he'll serve for 7 more years. County legislators gather at 6 this evening. Matt Aceto, WHCU News.
1: Sewer system improvements in Cayuga County will not move forward. Residents in Genoa and Ledyard rejected the $33 million proposal Tuesday by a margin of 117 to 31. The project would have reportedly replaced existing holding tanks with new sewer line connected to Aurora's wastewater treatment plant. And construction is underway at FoodNet Meals on Wheels. There's no community dining today or tomorrow, and home delivery meals have been dropped off in advance. Normal service will resume on Monday. I'm Matthew Adams.
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4: Mostly cloudy with scattered showers and thunderstorms Thursday. A few storms could be on the stronger side, containing damaging wind gusts. Your 5-degree guarantee 76. Showers and storms taper off tonight, followed by patchy fog and a low 58. For your complete first warning forecast, tune in to WENY News. I'm meteorologist Catherine Schwamm.
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12: The Markley, Van Camp, and Robbins Show. Jamie Markley, David Van Camp, Scott Robbins. David, you have a story that involves Cori Bush. It's been a while.
13: I know. So Cori Bush, she has been run out of Congress, but she's running for her old seat again. And she feels a little bit emboldened by what happened in New York. Well, I don't know, man. St. Louis is not New York. And the people
12: it is not
13: had enough of her nonsense.
12: Scott, is this the time where you say, these people, should I imitate you as it?
14: These
12: people don't know how to do anything.
14: Well, that's
12: else.
14: All they know how to do is run for something.
13: Yeah.
14: They do it all the time. I mean, I know a guy right now that's run for everything. Finally won something.
12: See, you just keep trying.
14: Yeah. Right. Mayor of a small town. Finally won.
12: It's like Abe Lincoln.
14: Run for Senate, run for Congress, run for everything. Okay. School board, lost. Finally.
12: Okay.
14: Gets the big victory.
12: But Cori Bush had the seat, but then lost it.
14: Well, she's terrible.
12: Yes.
13: So former Representative Cori Bush says her party, the Democrats, need to be embracing the communists.
12: Oh, okay.
15: You know, it's time for us to have as diverse of a caucus as the people. You know, and, you know, so many of us have been doing this work for a long time. You know, it's great to have friends. It's great to have more colleagues. It's great to have people coming in so that we can build this group of us who truly believe that all people deserve to thrive, not just survive, and that we pay.
12: But you don't know what democratic socialists are all about, do you, Cori?
13: No.
12: You really have no idea. This is outstanding.
15: And that we pave the way for that we create that right now. It shouldn't be lost on people that people are running for these seats and that they are actually winning. And what is so wrong with having people who truly believe that that can happen? Because that we have people in our districts who believe the same as we do.
12: Scott Robbins, what did she just say?
14: I have no idea.
12: If you had to take a stab, you had to.
14: She's happy, I guess, the communists are coming in and probably

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3: I'm Dan Loney with Your Money Now. J.P. Morgan Chase has lifted Doug Petnoe and Troy Rohrbaugh to the role of co-president. Petnoe will be CEO of the Commercial Investment Banking Division. Rohrbaugh will take over as the CEO of the company's Consumer and Banking Division. They will take over for Mariana Lake, who is retiring. She was at one point considered a successor to Jamie Dimon. Of the $19.2 billion worth of mega gifts made by donors in 2025, about one-third of it was given back by Mackenzie Scott, the ex-wife of Amazon founder Jeff Bezos. The report from Giving USA and Indiana University showed Scott donated about $7 billion, bringing her total to date up to $26.2 billion. Her focus is normally on housing, DEI, and disaster recovery. Markets remain mixed. Dow Industrial average up about 100 points. NASDAQ down more than 100. That's Your Money Now.
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1: 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He is the program manager for Tompkins County EMS.
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5: ABC News, I'm Chuck Sievertson. A federal judge has blocked a portion of President Trump's executive order on mail-in voting. The order seeks to create a voter database from each state, and the Postal Service would go off of that list to mail ballots to voters. Supreme Court conservative majorities have ruled that the government can keep asylum seekers from entering the U.S. and can cancel the temporary protected status granted to Haitians and Syrians.
6: The plaintiffs here had also claimed racial animus on the part of the president, who, of course, has said things derogatory about those countries. And Justice Samuel Alito, in the majority opinion, said he did not see sufficient evidence of a racial animus in these decisions.
5: ABC News senior Washington reporter Devin Dwyer. The Federal Reserve's primary inflation gauge shows that last month inflation accelerated 4.1% over May of last year. After deadly earthquakes overnight in Venezuela, at least 188 people are dead, 1,000 more injured. This is ABC News.
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7: I'm Matthew Adams. Tough decisions lie ahead in the city of Ithaca. Alderperson Margaret Fabrizio says it's another challenging budget year.
8: There are going to be cuts, no question about it, right? We can't have everything. We are on an unsustainable track, and it's just simply not affordable.
7: The cost of living is high.
8: We are one of the most expensive places to live in the country. I mean, our local property taxes here are 5, 6, 7 times the national average. I'm talking about city, county, school district together.
7: The city's 2027 spending plan is expected to be passed sometime in November. Graduation at Ithaca High School is in the rearview. Seniors Wednesday night received their diplomas. Superintendent Dr. Lavelle Brown says the four-year graduation rates are phenomenal.
9: Particularly, our black students are 89% graduation rates, and that is a 10-year high for us.
7: Other local districts, including Trumansburg and Lansing, will have ceremonies tonight and tomorrow. The village of Owego is marking the start of summer. The Marvin Park Pool officially opens for the season today. It'll be open 7 days a week, but officials say pool hours are changing this year. Open swimming hours will be from 11 a.m. to 6 p.m., with adults only from 6 to 7. All children 13 and under must be accompanied by an adult. And the Chemung County Sheriff's Office is asking for help. Investigators are requesting surveillance footage in West Elmira between 11 o'clock Monday night and 7 a.m. Tuesday. It's part of an investigation into several vehicle larcenies. Deputies say a few people were seen in the area, possibly near a silver or gray vehicle. Anyone with video from that time frame is asked to reach out to Chemung County deputies. Local news matters. In Ithaca, I'm Matthew Adams.
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10: Scattered showers and thunderstorms this afternoon with some gusty winds at a high of 75 degrees. Showers and thunderstorms will wrap up tonight. Overnight low 55.

0: Partly sunny tomorrow with a shower and a high of 80. Same thing for Saturday, sunshine, maybe a shower, 80. Sunny and dry for Sunday, 85.
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1: Thanks, Grant. All right, let's fire this up. Thank you to everyone who showed up to trade night. It was another great one. Next trade night will be in July, so stay tuned. 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
4: Partly sunny with a scattered shower or thunderstorm this afternoon and a high of 75 degrees. They'll wrap up tonight with a low near 55. Partly sunny tomorrow with a shower, highs near 80. Partly sunny Saturday, a chance of showers, 80 again. And it'll be dry and warmer for Sunday. Sunday's high, 85.
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5: From ABC News, I'm Chuck Severson. The U.S. official confirms that Iran attacked a ship in the Strait of Hormuz with a drone today. Secretary of State Marco Rubio in Bahrain near Saudi Arabia for a meeting of Gulf nations on Iran's compliance with the initial agreement with the U.S.
6: What we're interested in is not their press conferences. What we're interested in is whether or not ships are moving. If ships are moving as they should be moving, then that's what we're going to judge and that's what we're going to react to.
5: A federal judge has blocked part of a President Trump executive order that would create a voter database from each state. And the Postal Service would go off of that list to mail ballots to voters. ABC's Peter Haralambos.
7: The timing is crucial. Earlier this month, the Postal Service actually began the process of enacting part of this executive order by issuing a proposed rule that would direct states to create these lists of approved voters. The judge really unequivocal about the legality of that, writing, and I quote here, "The Constitution does not grant the president any specific powers over elections."
5: Supreme Court says the maker of Roundup Weed Killer can't be sued under state law for failing to warn users about the product's alleged cancer risk because the EPA didn't require a warning. Supreme Court conservative majorities today ruled that the government can keep asylum seekers from entering the U.S. and can cancel the temporary protected status granted to Haitians and Syrians. ABC News senior Washington reporter Devin Dwyer.
8: Federal law requires that anyone who arrives in the United States has to be given the chance to apply for asylum. But the Supreme Court said today, if you show up at the doorstep of these ports of entry, you have not arrived in the United States. And so effectively, the government can now close the door and prevent you from even having the opportunity to lodge that claim.
5: After deadly earthquakes overnight in Venezuela, at least 188 people are dead and nearly 1,000 others injured. 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
11: I'm Matthew Adams. The president of Ithaca's Board of Education is leaving. After 17 years, Dr. Sean Eversley Bradwell tells us now is a good time to depart.
12: Closing in on two decades, and the question becomes, how much time can you serve? You start realizing some of the things you missed with your family. Being a volunteer public servant is phenomenal. It's one of the greatest things you can do for a community, but it also means a lot of time away and a lot of meetings. And so as I sit back and think about, you know, a grandbaby who's going into middle school and time with our daughter and time with my spouse, it just seemed like the right time that I've done my service for the time being.
11: Bradwell's term ends on Tuesday. The Cortland County Planning Board might see new members.
13: At tonight's county legislature meeting, lawmakers will consider appointing three new faces. They are Quinn Lackey of Cortlandville, Kim Cameron of Preble, and Paul Slowey of Vernon.

0: 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A lifelong Village resident, DiNardo became mayor in 2023 following her retirement from a 40-year career in HR at Cornell. She passed away in March after a 10-month battle with cancer. It'll be a late night for U.S. soccer fans. The men's national team plays Republic of Turkey at 10. Syracuse men's soccer coach Ian McIntyre says having World Cup games on American soil is a thrilling experience.
1: A really exciting time for our game here in the United States.
0: The U.S. is 2-0 in the tournament. I'm Matthew Adams.
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3: Scattered showers and thunderstorms this afternoon with some gusty winds and a high of 75 degrees. Showers and thunderstorms will wrap up tonight, overnight low 55. Partly sunny tomorrow with a shower and a high of 80. Same thing for Saturday, sunshine, maybe a shower, 80. Sunny and dry for Sunday, 85.
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0: I have stood next to Daria Lisa, and I have said, our next congresswoman. And I've said these words in the way that many of us will say, inshallah. In the beginning, we hope, but we don't know how close it is. And the closer and closer we get to the day, the more that we believe. And now that language of hope is a language of fact.
1: Aye, aye, aye. That's Mayor Mamdani celebrating yet another Democratic Socialist winning a seat there in New York City. And the country better wake up. But the country better figure out that that there are those who do not have the same values or same approach, that they've learned to put a pretty smile, a pretty face on it, but it is so fundamentally different than what the United States of America, I believe, in my personal opinion, truly believes in. And that the socialists want that equity. They want that sameness of outcome. And they are willing to take the means of production, the means of your success, the means of people, and be able to use that and give it to somebody else just because they think that's what they want to do. And I think that we have got to pay attention as a country and as a nation, because this is some scary stuff, folks. And they are winning some elections, and yeah, it's in some of the most liberal places on our planet. But wake up, America. We're turning 250 for a reason. Let's make sure that we do the right thing, because it is the greatest country on the face of the planet. Stay with us. We'll be right back.
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4: And a U.S. official confirms that Iran attacked a ship in the Strait of Hormuz with a drone today. ABC's Louis Martinez covers the Pentagon.
5: This would be the first time that we now know that there is some kind of a new kind of kinetic incident involving Iran since the signing of that memo of understanding just last week.
4: Federal judges blocked part of a President Trump executive order that would have tried to mandate how states would run mail-in voting. The Supreme Court says the maker of Roundup Weed Killer can't be sued under state law for failing to warn users about the product's alleged cancer risk because the EPA didn't require a warning. Supreme Court conservative majorities today ruled that the government can keep asylum seekers from entering the U.S. and can cancel the temporary protected status granted to Haitians and Syrians. After deadly earthquakes in Venezuela, at least 188 people are dead and nearly 1,000 others are injured. This is ABC News.
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7: Good afternoon and happy Thursday from News Talk WHCU. I'm Matthew Adams. A Binghamton man accused of a hate crime is facing more charges. 49-year-old James Crosby was taken into custody Tuesday after allegedly posting a threatening comment to State Senator Leah Webb on Facebook. He was charged with making a terroristic threat. During the investigation, state police say they found two firearms, a large-capacity magazine, and a silencer in his possession. Due to a previous felony conviction, Crosby is charged with four felony counts of criminal possession of a weapon. The city of Ithaca is facing another challenging budget year. Alderperson Margaret Fabrizio would like the state to re-examine what she considers outdated tax exemption rules.
8: We really need to come together and advocate for some of these changes on the state level. It's about the AIM funding for us in the city, but it's also about how the state defines tax exemption. You know, how that plays out in this community is very, very significant. You know, that's based on some like 200-year-old provision when universities were not operating the way they are now.
7: Fabrizio says the city anticipates making cuts in its 2027 spending plan. And Wells College is on the open market again. According to the Auburn Citizen, the planned sale of the Aurora campus to the Hiawatha Institute has been terminated after the group failed to close on the property and did not meet the terms of the purchase agreement. The nonprofit group, which submitted the winning $12.5 million bid in January, had intended to establish a college dedicated to preserving Native American history. News on the radio, news online, local news matters. In Ithaca, I'm Matthew Adams.
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9: Partly sunny with a scattered shower or thunderstorm this afternoon and a high of 75 degrees. They'll wrap up tonight with a low near 55. Partly sunny tomorrow with a shower, highs near 80. Partly sunny Saturday, a chance of showers, 80 again. And it'll be dry and warmer for Sunday. Sunday's high, 85.
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1: Partly sunny with a scattered shower or thunderstorm this afternoon and a high of 75 degrees. They'll wrap up tonight with a low near 55. Partly sunny tomorrow with a shower, highs near 80. Partly sunny Saturday, a chance of showers, 80 again. And it'll be dry and warmer for Sunday. Sunday's high, 85.
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2: We're going to take some calls. The number 1-800-941-SEAN. That's 1-800-941-7326. And let's kick things off by going to Richard on line four. Richard, I believe you're in Texas. What's your question?
3: Yes, sir. Yeah, I would just like to ask Congressman Gill. There's been a lot of discussion lately. I was just curious if the possibility exists for J.D. Vance, if he was willing to take control of the Senate and oust Sassoon, so that we can, number one, of course, get the SAVE Act passed, and secondly, be able to finally get the president's agenda through, push for codification of all of his business he's taken care of thus far, and be able to get his appointees all confirmed. Is that a possibility, or is that just out there? I think Adams did it before, if I remember correctly, but I just would like to know if that is a possibility.
2: The way you structure that, like Congressman Gill is off the line and out of the building here. So, but I used to serve in Congress. I used to be a chairman of the Oversight Committee. I think I can answer this question. I wasn't in the Senate, so I may stand corrected. But the role of the vice president as the president of the Senate can actually, his powers are limited. In essentially being the tie-breaking vote. It's not as if he can take over the Senate. Any sort of ouster would, I believe, require the majority of the majority in order to do that. Basically, you become the leader or you become the speaker when the majority then votes you into that position. So if they want to vote somebody out of that, there needs to be somebody else, and then the body would vote on it. You saw these things play out in the House, but over in the Senate, again, I just don't think that's necessarily going to happen. It depends how much pressure, but it's not as simple as J.D. Vance ousting Thune and then being able to pass and push the legislation forward like that. I think there is a great deal of frustration, a lot of things that have gone well. But a lot of things with the president's agenda, the lack of bills passing, and certainly the Save America Act just hasn't happened.
3: Frustrating, Jason. It's just so maddening, you know, because even fellows I've historically supported, like Senator Cruz and others, where are they whenever in the outrage on not getting any of this stuff done? And of course, with Congress in general, just getting things codified, you know, they just seem almost useless. You know, because I mean, they take off more than they actually work, and
2: they're not all bad. Some are good. Richard, we're going into break, but I want to remind people to call in 800-941-SEAN, 800-941-7326. We're going to take more calls coming up after the break. Stay with us with Sean Hannity.
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9: And Iran attacked a ship in the Strait of Hormuz with a drone today, says a U.S. official. ABC's Louis Martinez covers the Pentagon.
10: What we have from a U.S. official is that, yes, there was an Iranian attack on a vessel that was carried out by an Iranian drone that caused some damage to the ship's bridge.
9: It's first attack since Iran and the U.S. initial agreement. 7 arrests and 18 police vandalism reports are alleged by the National Park Service, and what it claims led to the algae-filled and sealer flaking of the reflecting pond at the Lincoln Memorial. A federal judge blocked part of a President Trump executive order that would mandate how states would run their mail-in voting operations. Supreme Court conservative majorities today ruled that the government can keep asylum seekers from entering the U.S. and can cancel the temporary protected status granted to Haitians and Syrians. At least 188 people dead and 1,000 others injured in the Venezuelan earthquakes. This is ABC News.
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12: I'm Matthew Adams. Tough decisions lie ahead in the city of Ithaca. Alderperson Margaret Fabrizio says it's another challenging budget year.
13: There are going to be cuts, no question about it, right? We can't have everything. We are on an unsustainable track, and it's just simply not affordable.
12: The cost of living is high.
13: We are one of the most expensive places to live in the country. I mean, our local property taxes here are 5, 6, 7 times the national average. I'm talking about city, county, school district together.
12: The city's 2027 spending plan is expected to be passed sometime in November. Graduation at Ithaca High School is in the rearview. Seniors Wednesday night received their diplomas. Superintendent Dr. Lavelle Brown says the four-year graduation rates are phenomenal.
14: Particularly our black students are 89% graduation rates, and that is a 10-year high for us.
12: Other local districts, including Trumansburg and Lansing, will have ceremonies tonight and tomorrow. The village of Owego is marking the start of summer. The Marvin Park Pool officially opens for the season today. It'll be open 7 days a week, but officials say pool hours are changing this year. Open swimming hours will be from 11 a.m. to 6 p.m., with adults only from 6 to 7. All children 13 and under must be accompanied by an adult. And the Chemung County Sheriff's Office is asking for help. Investigators are requesting surveillance footage in West Elmira between 11 o'clock Monday night and 7 a.m. Tuesday. It's part of an investigation into several vehicle larcenies. Deputies say a few people were seen in the area, possibly near a silver or gray vehicle. Anyone with video from that time frame is asked to reach out to Chemung County deputies. Local news matters in Ithaca. I'm Matthew Adams.
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15: Scattered showers and thunderstorms this afternoon with some gusty winds at a high of 75 degrees. Showers and thunderstorms will wrap up tonight. Overnight low 55. Partly sunny tomorrow with a shower and a high of 80. Same thing for Saturday. Sunshine, maybe a shower, 80. Sunny and dry for Sunday, 85.
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0: two big, actually four big wins, two big categories of victories for President Trump at the Supreme Court. We haven't talked about that today, but we're going to at the after the top of the hour. Jean Hamilton, the president of America First Legal. We're going to talk about Second Amendment rulings, and we're also going to talk about some really important stuff on immigration. So if you want to get caught up to speed and understand how the Supreme Court, boy, one of the most important things a president does, right? Appoints Supreme Court justices. Well, big rulings, immigration, guns. That's what we're talking about at the top of the hour. I'm Jason Chaffetz, filling in for Sean Hannity. Check me out, Jason in the House. Jason in the House, anywhere you listen to podcasts or my social media, Jason in the House. Stay with us. We're going to be right back.
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11: From ABC News, I'm Chuck Sievertson. The deadly earthquakes over 7 magnitudes overnight in Venezuela leave at least 188 people dead, nearly 1,000 others injured as search and rescue operations continue.
12: We finally got out of the apartment. And it was chaos, you know. Everybody, all my neighbors were on the street screaming and crying, yelling, you know. It was really hysterical, you know.
11: Armando Nori lives in hard-hit Caracas.
12: We are not prepared for this. We've been living under a government neglecting every aspect of the civilian life for the past almost 30 years.
11: The U.S. is sending search and rescue crews from Los Angeles and Virginia. Iran attacked a ship in the Strait of Hormuz with a drone today, says a U.S. official. ABC's Louis Martinez covers the Pentagon.
13: What we have from a U.S. official is that, yes, there was an Iranian attack on a vessel that was carried out by an Iranian drone that caused some damage to the ship's bridge.
11: This first attack since Iran and the U.S. signed that initial agreement. Seven arrests and 18 police reports are alleged by the National Park Service in what it claims was vandalism that led to the algae-filled and sealer flaking of the reflecting pond at the Lincoln Memorial, also alleging graffiti at the Washington Monument and fuel lines cut at Great American State Fair. A federal judge has blocked part of a President Trump executive order that would mandate how states would run their mail-in voting operations. Supreme Court conservative majorities today ruled that the government can keep asylum seekers from entering the U.S. and can cancel the temporary protected status granted to Haitians and Syrians. Makes no sense, as Massachusetts Governor Maura Healey, a Democrat, saying immigrant families can be deported.
14: Who fled devastating earthquakes and violence in their own countries.
11: A similar argument being made by Ohio Governor Mike DeWine, a Republican. You're listening to ABC News.
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19: I'm Matthew Adams. The president of Ithaca's Board of Education is leaving after 17 years. Dr. Sean Eversley Bradwell tells us now is a good time to depart.
20: Closing in on two decades, and the question becomes how much time can you serve? You start realizing some of the things you missed with your family. Being a volunteer public servant is phenomenal. It's one of the greatest things you can do for a community, but it also means a lot of time away and a lot of meetings. And so as I sit back and think about, you know, a grandbaby who's going into middle school, and time with our daughter and time with my spouse, it just seemed like the right time that I've done my service for the time being.
19: Bradwell's term ends on Tuesday. The Cortland County Planning Board might see new members.
21: At tonight's county legislature meeting, lawmakers will consider appointing three new faces. They are Quinn Lackey of Cortlandville, Kim Cameron of Preble, and Paul Slowey of Virgil. Each term would last about 4 years. The legislature gets together tonight at 6. Matt Aceto, WHCU News.
19: 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The nonprofit group Watkins Glen Promotions is accepting donations toward the installation of a memorial at Clute Park. 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A lifelong village resident, DiNardo became mayor in 2023 following her retirement from a 40-year career in HR at Cornell. She passed away in March after a 10-month battle with cancer. It'll be a late night for U.S. soccer fans. The men's national team plays Republic of Turkey at 10. Syracuse men's soccer coach Ian McIntyre says having World Cup games on American soil is a thrilling experience.
22: A really exciting time for our game here in the United States.
19: The U.S. is 2-0 in the tournament. I'm Matthew Adams.
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23: Partly sunny with a scattered shower or thunderstorm this afternoon and a high of 70.

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0: I was excited, I think, to see here is that, yeah, even though it may be owned by a private entity, so, and tell me if I'm wrong here, if you go into a restaurant, if you go into a grocery store, you can still conceal carry, unlike what Hawaii was trying to do is say, nope, can't do that. You can only go in certain areas. And so, but how does your reading of this, Gene, that this, you know, churches, what about churches? Can they still ban or can they, do they, because they may say visitors welcome, can they carry in churches now?
1: You know, look, I think that, you know, there's what you're going to have to do is you're going to have to go through each, as you know well, each state has, you know, 50 different, there's 50 different regimes that we're going to have to analyze across the country. And you're going to have to look at the different regimes that would either permit or prohibit the carrying of a firearm into a place like a church. And determine whether or not that particular practice comports with the historical practice, comports with the Supreme Court's very kind of repeatedly stated and consistently held a position about the importance of the right to bear arms and what it actually means. We've seen some monumental shifts in favor of the American people. When it comes to this general area, when it comes to Second Amendment rights. And so, you know, look, I mean, I guess you will have to look at each case as it comes, but I would like to think that in many, many of these cases, it would apply to churches as well, as long as that's generally open to.
0: Right. Interesting. All right, very quickly, because this is not the most thrilling decision ever. I'm not saying I'm against it. I'm just saying it's about pesticides. So let's talk about Monsanto versus Durnell. It was a 7-2 decision with Kavanaugh writing the majority opinion here. Federal pesticide law preempts state failure to warn lawsuits. I guess that's the attorneys, plaintiff's attorneys for trying to, you know, go out and sue everybody. They can't be too happy about that. Did I read that right?
1: Yeah, I mean, like generally speaking, obviously this is an issue. This particular case isn't obviously that interesting factually. It's the kind of thing that lawyers get paid to be lawyers for to argue these.
0: Hey, Gene. Yeah. I'm calling an audible here because I'm filling in for Sean Hannity. We've already spent enough time on this. It's 7-2 decision. If you want to learn more about pesticides, you're going to have to look that one up. All right, let's move on to the next one. Nothing about you, nothing about me. It's just, yep. It's a pesticide ruling. So let's get to the nitty gritty of immigration, because there were two cases here, right? Mullen versus Al-Otro Lotto. I can't pronounce these names. Or Mullen versus Doe. Alito writing the opinion on both those 6-3 decisions. Break this down for us, because asylum seekers, they wanted to have some rights and the justices pretty much said no.
1: Yeah, look, there's a couple of different cases, and both of these are really, really, really important cases, not only for the propositions that they stand for, but because also they are nearly a decade in the making, both of them. So Al-Otro Lotto was a case that applied to a practice of the Department of Homeland Security that was known as metering. And this just is fundamentally common sense to the American people. So folks at home understand that if you're managing the border and someone is in Mexico, they have not yet entered into the United States, the notion that you can't do anything, that you have to allow them to come into the United States, you have to allow yourself to be overwhelmed with people who claim that they have the right to seek asylum, who have not yet entered the United States. The Supreme Court has affirmed, based on the way that Congress wrote the statute, that in fact, the United States government does have the sovereign right. The sovereign right, based on the statute as well, to say no. You don't get just because you're an asylum seeker doesn't mean that you get to demand entry. Doesn't mean that you get to demand asylum from Mexico. So it was a tremendous vindication of a practice that is common sense. It's you know, one of the most common sense things you could ever imagine. It's like going to the deli counter at the grocery store. You don't get to just walk behind the counter and slice your own meat. You got to take a number and wait your turn and wait until they serve you. And the whole notion that our asylum laws would allow for anything else was one that was just wacky, but has taken a decade to be resolved.
0: Well, and I think that was part of the strategy. Look, when I first got elected to Congress back in 2008, so beginning of 2009, I'm on the Judiciary Committee. I'm not an attorney. I know that sounds like I'm bragging, but I'm not an attorney, but I was on Judiciary. And I was on the Immigration Subcommittee, and it was very clear even back then that one of Obama's, because I elected the same time as Barack Obama, they were going to try all kinds of things because they knew it would take a long time, years if not decades, to sort it out in the courts. And one of the things they did is they changed the definition of credible fear. And then they started doing everything they could to, use asylum. And people would show up at the border with pre-written scripts. They'd pull them out of their pockets and then just read it instead of answering the questions. And so we could go deep into this, but nevertheless, the Ninth Circuit, yet again, has a decision that has been overturned by the Supreme Court in a 6-3 ruling.
1: Absolutely.
0: All right, let's go to the next one. Let's go to Mullen versus Doe. This is about temporary, somehow Democrats lose the definition of that, temporary protected status, TPS, as they call it. Explain what this ruling does.
1: Yeah. So look, the takeaway point for the folks at home is that when Congress says that something is up to the secretary's discretion, the Secretary of Homeland Security, when Congress writes that in a statute and says no court can review the secretary's discretion, the Supreme Court's decision today means that that word, that phrase, actually means something. So let's unpack it a little bit. TPS, temporary protected status, is, of course, it is a status that DHS can grant to nationals of a particular country who are already in the United States in the event that there is some kind of emergency, there's some kind of a hurricane, there's an earthquake,
0: right.
1: There's a war, something that creates it, makes it renders it unsafe for people to return to the country because of those conditions. But some of these designations have been made decades ago based on hurricanes that happened in like 1998. And so when the Department of Homeland Security previously has tried to terminate temporary protected status, there have been plaintiffs who have brought lawsuits alleging all kinds of things, saying that, oh, this wasn't the right decision. We think that this was motivated by this, that, or the other. We disagree with the decision, yada, yada, yada. And courts have tied up the ability of the administration to end these temporary programs when Congress very clearly in the statute said, this is something that is left to the secretary's discretion. And so if the secretary says that we are ending TPS, courts can't interfere. They can't get involved. This is a massive win for the rule of law and for people who want to do the right thing.
0: We're talking, of course, with Gene Hamilton, the president of America First Legal. And Gene, that brings us to the big one, the big kahuna, if you will, the big daddy of them all. Wasn't there today. But the biggest one, I believe, is birthright citizenship. This is going to be a big, big ruling. They haven't released it yet. What's your prediction? Based on these two rulings that we see on immigration, where do you think the court's going with birthright citizenship?
1: Yeah, well, I mean, there's where I wish they would go and where they end up. Of course, I am very hopeful for the right result, a result that's rooted in a proper understanding of the 14th Amendment and the clause set off by commas in subject to the jurisdiction thereof. And all of the common sense reasons why birthright citizenship makes no sense and has no constitutional underpinnings that underwrite it. If you're going to put a gun to my head and ask me to make a prediction today, as hopeful as I am for the right decision, my prediction is that the court will find a way to resolve the case that doesn't end up with a pure majority, but that ends up not upholding the president's executive order in this case. It leaves for another day the decision on the constitutional question. as to whether or not there's a right to citizenship for folks who are born here to the parents who are illegal. Now, I hope that's not the case. I honestly hope that is not the case. And, you know, there's a sliver of hope that I have that we are going to get a majority of justices who do the right thing, who understand the implications, understand what the Constitution says, understand what the drafters of the 14th Amendment meant and what they were saying at the time of the adoption of the 14th Amendment. But, you know, I don't know. It's one of these things. When you get a couple of good wins in the immigration space when it comes to the Supreme Court, that means sometimes you're going to get a loss down the line. So
0: that would be the biggest one. That would be the biggest loss of them all. So I know I'm with you because I want the result to be what you want it to be, me personally, but we'll see what happens. But that is the big ruling. We have no idea when it's going to come out. Could happen tomorrow. Could happen. I don't know when, but sooner rather than later. Gene Hamilton, president of America First Legal, thank you so much for joining us. Stay with us. We got Rob Schneider coming up. You don't want to miss that. Stay with us.
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5: I'm Dan Loney with Your Money Now. Another day of mixed results on Wall Street. The Dow picked up 71 points, ending the day at 51,920. NASDAQ fell 118. S&P 500 was off by a point. Some 71,000 Michigan residents will be receiving a letter soon that their medical debt has been erased. The total is around $74 million, announced earlier this week by Governor Gretchen Whitmer, and follows a similar move a year ago to erase $144 million for about 210,000 residents. Each round of relief targets different jurisdictions in the state. Of the $19.2 billion worth of mega gifts made by donors in 2025, about a third of that was given by Mackenzie Scott, the ex-wife of Amazon founder Jeff Bezos. The report from Giving USA and Indiana University showed Scott donated about $7 billion, with her focus around housing, DEI, and disaster recovery. Weekly jobless claims came in at 215,000. That's down 12,000 from the prior week. And that's Your Money Now.
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12: This week, the Ithaca Times covers how thousands of local residents signed a petition opposing Tara Wolf's proposed data center in Lansing. The petition was then delivered to the Lansing Town Board. The Ithaca City School District recently passed its first climate action plan, and the Tompkins County Legislature passed a measure allowing it to exceed the property tax cap for this year's budget. Also in this week's issue, Reggae Fest returns to Stewart Park for its eighth year. All this and more in the Ithaca Times on Newsstands Wednesday and all the time online at Ithaca.com.
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15: A big splash. I'm Joe Salzone, and this is a moment of 607 history. Cayuga Lake is the largest of the Finger Lakes, stretching 40 miles. Before modern transportation, Cayuga Lake once was used to transport goods using freights and ferries powered by horses. In 1907, a steamboat ran aground in the lake. Much of the wreckage remained submerged in the water until World War II, when it was excavated and used as scrap iron. Between 1905 and 1918, the northern tip of Cayuga Lake became connected with Seneca Lake thanks to the Seneca River Canal, which connects to the Erie Canal system. And a fun fact, water from Cayuga Lake is used both for drinking and to cool machinery at Cornell. I'm Joe Salzone, and that's been a moment of 607 history from News Talk WHCU. 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
16: Venezuelan earthquakes leave at least 188 people dead. Search and rescue continue. Armando Nori fled his Caracas apartment.
17: 2 hours later, I came back, you know, to grab some things like clothes and water. And I saw the whole thing and was destroyed inside.
16: The federal judge has blocked part of a President Trump executive order that would mandate how states would run their mail-in voting operations. Supreme Court conservative majorities today ruled that the government can keep asylum seekers from entering the U.S. and can cancel the temporary protected status granted to Haitians and Syrians.
18: This was a decision over a policy from the first Trump administration to shut the door at ports of entry across the southern border to prevent migrants from even stepping foot on U.S. soil.
16: ABC's Devin Dwyer. Iran attacked a ship in the Strait of Hormuz with a drone today, says a U.S. official. This is ABC News.
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19: Good afternoon and happy Thursday from News Talk WHCU. I'm Matthew Adams. A Binghamton man accused of a hate crime is facing more charges. 49-year-old James Crosby was taken into custody Tuesday after allegedly posting a threatening comment to State Senator Leah Webb on Facebook. He was charged with making a terroristic threat. During the investigation, state police say they found two firearms, a large-capacity magazine, and a silencer in his possession. Due to a previous felony conviction, Crosby is charged with four felony counts of criminal possession of a weapon. The city of Ithaca is facing another challenging budget year. Alderperson Margaret Fabrizio would like the state to re-examine what she considers outdated tax exemption rules.
20: We really need to come together and advocate for some of these changes on the state level. It's about the AIM funding for us in the city, but it's also about how the state defines tax exemption. You know, how that plays out in this community is very, very significant. You know, that's based on some like 200-year-old provision when universities were not operating the way they are now.
19: Fabrizio says the city anticipates making cuts in its 2027 spending plan. And Wells College is on the open market again. According to the Auburn Citizen, the planned sale of the Aurora campus to the Hiawatha Institute has been terminated after the group failed to close on the property and did not meet the terms of the purchase agreement. The nonprofit group, which submitted the winning $12.5 million bid in January, had intended to establish a college dedicated to preserving Native American history. News on the radio, news online, local news matters. In Ithaca, I'm Matthew Adams.
21: Scattered showers and thunderstorms this afternoon with some gusty winds and a high of 75 degrees. Showers and thunderstorms will wrap up tonight, overnight low 55. Partly sunny tomorrow with a shower and a high of 80. Same thing for Saturday, sunshine, maybe a shower, 80. Sunny and dry for Sunday, 85.
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0: come from the underground command post. Deep in the bowels of a hidden bunker, somewhere under the brick and steel of a nondescript building, we've once again made contact with our leader, Mark Levin.
1: 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We are going to get right to those. But before we get to what happened with the Supreme Court decisions today, we're going to also dive in on some other things that I guarantee you have not heard. Analysis that you will not be getting anywhere else, unless it happens to be from me and the Brian Mudd Show. Because coming up, we're going to talk about how Democrats want maximum voter fraud. That probably doesn't come as a surprise, but something that I do think is going to be pretty eye-opening. Coming up in the second hour, we're going to talk about how great of a time we're living in historically and just how great the current leadership we have from the President of the United States happens to be. I'm going to put things together in a way that I guarantee you haven't come across anywhere else, and it will be eye-opening. We're also going to get into, in the third hour, economic, election integrity, and political realities. Got a lot in store, so lock and load. We'll get started here. Starting with what's straightforward. Starting with things that are straightforward. So you happen to have a House Appropriations Subcommittee today that hearing with Secretary Mark Wayne Mullen. He happened to have this to say about the Trump administration's immigration policies.
2: There's not one inch of Mexico's northern border that isn't covered by a plaza. Plaza is cartels, nine cartels that control it. And they have plaza centers, they call it plazas, that they have plaza bosses, and they're always looking for vulnerabilities to push human trafficking and drug trafficking across our border.
1: No, they just want to push warm and fluffy people that are just magic A-word asylum seekers. Now, people that just want to sidle up to a Border Patrol agent and go, hey, essay, this where I say asylum. And then a border agent will look at them kind of in a confused way and go, hold on, are you sure that you're like Mexican? Because you sure seem like you might be from Asia, maybe India. And then they go, oh, I forgot the head garb. And, then under the Biden administration, they would get in and then get CDLs. And go out and get those California and Washington state CDLs without being able to read English or really drive and go kill people. You know, those types of magic A-word people. So anyway, some things are straightforward. You're probably not a legitimate asylum seeker crossing the Mexican border into the United States if you're from India. I'm not really sure what you would be fleeing from anyway. Maybe cow flatulence? A lot of cows in India, the cow flatulence became too much. Maybe that's it. So here's the deal. There are certain things that are knowns and things that are straightforward. Fire is hot. We can agree on this, right? Fire can burn you. Water, that'll quench thirst. Essential if you're going to survive. Food, kind of the same thing. Got to have that to live. Sleep. I mean, some people will get more of this than others, but hey, we all know that a little bit, at least, is required. Far less with the president than just about any other human on the planet. The great one as well, but that's a whole different thing. Falling from high places is dangerous. These are all things that are straightforward. Sharp objects, they can hurt you. People age over time. Money is needed to pay for things. A dollar is worth more than a penny. There are rules and consequences for breaking rules. Now, I'm going to pause

0: talking about two straightforward immigration rulings that tell our country's current story. The Supreme Court, actually with three decisions that were telling, but two in particular on immigration. Yeah, the Hawaii decision, where Hawaii, their law overturned as they went post-constitutional pertaining to the Second Amendment. And just like the two immigration cases, 6-3 decisions. That one has a little bit more nuance, though, and more legal interpretation. Straightforward as well, but perhaps not as straightforward as the most basic of basic concepts that were in play with the immigration cases today. As Alito said in one of the rulings, this is simply straightforward. As I'm illustrating, it's as basic as it gets. And so we're talking about the temporary protected status case, the second of the two immigration-related rulings today. Now, before the break, I brought you the definition of temporary. Now, just in case you are as mentally impaired as three of the Supreme Court justices, and temporary means lasting for a limited time. And then I also asked if you have recollection of when it was that the Syrians ended up involved in getting TPS. If you knew when it was that the Haitians first received their status. And the answer happens to be, for the Syrians, 2012 or 14 years ago. In the case of the Haitians, it was 2010 or 16 years ago. What were the situations there? Break those down next. Brian Mudd, in for Mark Levin.
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3: Tonight, mostly cloudy with showers and thunderstorms, low 58. Friday, partly sunny, slight chance for a passing shower, the 5-degree guarantee, 80. And for Friday night, mostly cloudy with showers possible, low 57. For your complete First 20 forecast, tune to WENY News. I'm Chief Meteorologist Joe Veras.
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4: ABC News, I'm Chuck Sievertson. Search and rescue operations continue after Venezuelan earthquakes. At least 188 people are dead, nearly 1,000 others injured. Armando Nori lives in hard-hit Caracas.
5: We finally got out of the apartment, and it was chaos, you know. Everybody, all my neighbors were on the street screaming and crying, yelling, you know. It was really hysterical, you know.
4: A federal judge blocked part of a President Trump executive order that would mandate how states run mail-in voting operations. Supreme Court conservative majorities today ruled that the government can keep asylum seekers from entering the U.S. and can cancel the temporary protected status granted to Haitians and Syrians. A U.S. official confirms that Iran attacked a ship in the Strait of Hormuz with a drone today.
6: Attention all vessels.
4: Iran's Navy warning ships they must have Iranian permission to travel through the strait. 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
6: From ABC News, I'm Dave Packer. An urgent search and rescue operation underway after two earthquakes devastated Venezuela. Venezuelan officials say at least 188 people are dead, thousands more are missing. ABC's Victor Oquendo is in Doral, Florida, where nonprofit aid operations are being staged.
7: With at least 20 aftershocks reported, officials warning residents to stay outdoors and away from damaged structures. U.S. Secretary of State Marco Rubio saying that the United States is immediately deploying search and rescue teams, medical resources, and humanitarian assistance to Venezuela. Victor Oquendo, ABC News. Doral.
6: The Supreme Court handing President Trump a pair of wins today, ruling that the administration can, on its own, end temporary protected status for hundreds of thousands of migrants from Syria and Haiti. Massachusetts Governor Maura Healey slamming the ruling today.
8: When they went to bed last night, they had legal status in the United States of America. By ripping away that status, the Supreme Court and Donald Trump are attacking legal immigrants who've done everything right to be a part of this country for more than a decade.
6: In the other ruling, the high court allowing the Trump administration to turn away asylum seekers at the border, White House Deputy Chief of Staff Stephen Miller saying America's doors are closed fully to asylum seekers. A new drone attack on a ship in the Strait of Hormuz. ABC's Louis Martinez with the latest.
9: What we have from a U.S. official is that, yes, there was an Iranian attack on a vessel that was carried out by an Iranian drone that caused some damage to the ship's bridge. And of course, yes, this would be the first time that we now know that there is some kind of a new kind of kinetic incident involving Iran since the signing of that memo of understanding just last week.
6: The attack prompted the United Nations International Maritime Organization to suspend their escorts of ships through the Strait of Hormuz. You're listening to ABC News.

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2: An investigation in Novi, Michigan, after one person died and others were hospitalized after being treated at the DaVita Dialysis Center. In Smiley, Ramahama says he felt something was wrong after his last treatment on Friday.
3: I tried to stand up. I couldn't. So I crawled up half a flight of stairs to the foyer, and I called my wife to please ask them to call 911.
2: In a statement, DaVita says it's unable to comment due to patient privacy. The Florida immigration facility known as Alligator Alcatraz is closing after a year in existence with many complaints. ABC's Chuck Sievertson.
4: Florida Governor Ron DeSantis.
5: I don't think you would see us doing this again. This was temporary. This was an emergency measure.
4: At a Thursday news conference, he said federal Homeland Security did not have resources.
5: The funding they got last summer had not passed yet, and they were in a situation where they could not keep these people. They didn't know what to do with them. They didn't have the space.
4: Lawsuits alleged environmental violations, inhumane conditions for detainees, no working bathrooms, insects, and inedible food.
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8: Tonight, scattered showers and thunderstorms, low 58. Friday, partly sunny, an isolated shower possible, the 5-degree guarantee, 80. Friday night, chance for showers, low 57. And on Saturday, partly sunny, a few more showers possible, high 78. For your complete First 20 forecast, tune to WENY News. I'm Chief Meteorologist Joe Veras.
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13: He's here. Now, broadcasting from the underground command post, deep in the bowels of a hidden bunker, somewhere under the brick and steel of a nondescript building, we've once again made contact with our leader, Mark Levin.

0: Yeah, Brian Mund for Mark Levin as we're talking about how great we actually have it historically, but also how fortunate we are in the middle of everything that President Trump is solving. Historically great leadership that's underappreciated even by the president's supporters. One of the things I consistently come across, people that are frustrated, and where's the American First policy and everything else? It's right in front of your face. You just are not being informed in your GSS news, your godless, soulless, slanderous news about what's real. And also, perspective is key. Did you know that the average inflation-adjusted price for a barrel of oil on this date is somewhere between 19 to 21 freaking dollars more than where it is today? For everything that's happened and everything that's going on over there, people have no perspective. Kneecapping the Chinese Axis powers, setting Iran back decades, preventing a nuclear World War III, gaining access to Venezuela's oil, doubling the production. Venezuela, the world's largest oil reserves, no longer going to China, coming our way. And soon we're going to liberate Cuba too. And what did it require from us to be able to do? So yeah, we got another inflation report today. It's not good, but we knew that. May was the peak of inflation. The average price for a barrel of oil in May was $102.40. Where are we right now? Like I mentioned, today, $69 to $71 a barrel. Inflation's way lower. You already see it when you go to the pump. But what did it actually cost us? Not what the greatest generation had to give up in fighting World War II. Now I'm going to break down what it actually has cost us and what babies, even most Trump supporters, have been about this. Hopefully not you, but maybe you. What's next? Brian Mund in for Mark Levin.
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4: Tonight, mostly cloudy with showers and thunderstorms, low 58. Friday, partly sunny, slight chance for a passing shower, the 5-degree guarantee, 80. And for Friday night, mostly cloudy with showers possible, low 57. For your complete First 20 forecast, tune to WENY News. I'm Chief Meteorologist Joe Veras.
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5: ABC News, I'm Dave Packer. Venezuelan officials say at least 188 people are dead, thousands more missing after Wednesday's devastating back-to-back earthquakes. Armando Nori lives in hard-hit Caracas.
6: We are not prepared for this. We've been living under a government that's neglecting every aspect of the civilian life for the past almost 30 years. So none of us was prepared for this.
5: The Supreme Court handing President Trump a pair of wins today, ruling that the administration can, on its own, end temporary protected status for hundreds of thousands of migrants from Syria and Haiti, and allowing the Trump administration to turn away asylum seekers at the border. The U.S. says an official says there was an attack on a vessel in the Strait of Hormuz that was carried out by an Iranian drone that caused some damage to the ship's bridge. It's the first known vessel attack since the signing of the memo of understanding between the U.S. and Iran just last week. This is ABC News.
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4: From ABC News, I'm Dave Packer. The Supreme Court handed the Trump administration two wins in immigration cases today.
5: In a 6-3 decision, the court clearing the way for Trump to cancel the temporary protected status of hundreds of thousands of Haitians and Syrians who have been living and working legally in the U.S. Most will now need to leave the country or face deportation. In the other case, the justice is allowing the administration to turn away people seeking asylum at official ports of entry along the U.S.-Mexico border, meaning the U.S. can essentially shut the door to migrants fleeing violence and persecution.
4: ABC's Mary Bruce. But the president did have a court setback. A federal judge has blocked a portion of his executive order on mail-in voting. The order was blocked that would create a voter database from each state, and the U.S. Postal Service would go off that list to mail ballots to voters. Judges say that states are the only ones who can oversee elections and call the rules unconstitutional. ABC's Peter Haralambos.
6: This is the third judge in just 1 week to block elements of President Trump's attempt to increase federal oversight over elections. And at this point, both of his executive orders on elections have been blocked by the courts.
4: Devastation in Venezuela, a pair of powerful earthquakes leaving at least 188 people dead. Thousands more are missing. Rescuers are trying to recover people from the rubble of collapsed buildings.
7: This is the terrifying moment two massive back-to-back earthquakes struck Venezuela.
8: Mi mamá, weón.
7: The strongest to hit the country in a century. A 7.2 magnitude, followed 39 seconds later by an even stronger 7.5. Buildings collapsing as panicked residents race for cover.
4: ABC's Victor Oquendo. The U.S. is set